Well, good evening, and welcome to the Catskill Irish radio program, which we loosely call it. We are broadcasting from the Catskill, so it wasn't actually a genius to come up with that name. My name is Tony Fallon, and we're here until 10 o'clock, and I hope you'll stay with us. We'll have 90 minutes of Irish music, and then 30 minutes of country music. Some unusual music. I went through some of my records today, some that I haven't played recently, and I found some that I don't think I've ever played. So it'll be unusual. For you who know me, I've actually been on the air now for 48 years. So over the years, I've collected a tremendous amount of records, and a lot of them are scratchy. A fan of mine sent two records that he owned to California and had them professionally made into CDs. And I am so excited about it. Two of the best records that I had are getting very, very scratchy. On a few occasions, they've misplayed here for us. So he had two professionally recorded, maybe illegally, but anyway, we have that. We're a little bit excited about it, so we're going to play some of that tonight. It's called A Feast of Irish Folk and Another Feast of Irish Folk. And to the best of my knowledge, they were never released in CDs, but they were released in records, and I have the records for many, many, many, many, many years. So anyway, there's excitement in Roscommon this evening because the ladies won in All-Ireland today. I don't know what the score was, but I saw it on Facebook that they were having a big reception in Le Caro, that the team was coming into Coffey's Bar, which I lived, three or four miles away from Coffey's Bar, so I'm very familiar with it. That's in Le Caro, which is in the parish of St. John's. The town is maybe a mile and a half away from the church, and the church is a mile and a half away from the town. So it's St. John's Parish, but the town is Le Caro, and Coffey's Bar has been there. I think when I was growing up, there was a Kelly's Bar there. Whether there is or not anymore, I'm not sure, but there was pictures on Facebook this evening of them arriving back in Le Caro. So congratulations to them. Okay, so on with the show, and one of these albums that I bring in now and again, it's called The Lid of My Granny's Bin, and we played, to begin this programme tonight, we played Dingle Regatta by a group called Blackthorn, who I assume are from the north of Ireland. Going to the other record that I have here, it's called The Old Dungarvan Oak, and let's see who sings that. Hugo Duncan on radio station WGXA 90.7 FM.

The Cottage on the Old and Gallon Road. There we had Hugo Duncan. And I mentioned earlier that there is Common Ladies won an All-Ireland Championship. I don't know what the grade was. We will try and find out later. I also understand that Galway won a Ladies All-Ireland Final today in a different grade. They were playing two different grades. So Mioa won the All-Ireland Senior Football and Roscommon and Galway won the Ladies. So it's incredible. When I was growing up in Ireland, which is quite a few years ago, 60 years ago, and there was no ladies playing football at that time. They may come out when you were playing and kick the ball around with you, but now they actually have teams, and not only serious, they're training hard and competing with other counties and so on. So it's great for the fitness of the youth. And when you watch a game, as we did in Gaelic Park in April, those guys are incredibly fit. The running that they do through a game is unbelievable. I always say that some of the great stars of Irish football over the years, and I'm sure some people will sound like I'm being sacrilegious about it, but some of the great players who played for different counties and were stars in the 40s and 50s, I don't think they would get on the team today, because the fitness of the guys that are playing is like unbelievable. They can run, literally run forever. And to see fullbacks going up and scoring goals or points or whatever in the game is unreal to us who remember Gaelic football, where the fullback stayed on the back line. He never rarely moved more than 20 or 30 yards away from the goal. Now he's up at the other end scoring a goal or something. So anyway, on we go with the music. We decided, since the Roscommon Ladies won, we put on a great Roscommon football player. And I'm not sure that everybody knows it, but Jimmy Murray, Jamesy, as we called him, who lived in the Crockery, who I saw every Sunday when I went to Mass or when I went into a store or whatever. And we had a good old friendship. And when he came to America here, he was here he was getting an honour of something here in New York from the Roscommon Society. And he walked into the Roscommon Society, and very few of the people in the room he knew were I was included. And he came over talking to me, and people were saying to me, "You know Jamesy Murray." Like, he was a hero in his time. And late in life, he put out a CD trying to raise money for children's causes. And one of the songs that he wrote was "The West Awake." So I guess, winning all those championships, the West is awake.

Late great Jamesy Murray, or Jamesy, Jimmy Murray, or Jamesy, whatever you want to call him. Most of us called him Jamesy. He was the last Roscommon man, last captain of the Roscommon team to win an All-Ireland final. The year I was born, they won their last All-Ireland, and Mayo waited 75 years. Roscommon has waited 82 years. So, and we thought this year they had such a good team that maybe... And, you know, the funny thing about it, if to the best of my recollection, and I maybe not be 100% sure, but to the best of my recollection, the only team that beat Mayo in the All-Ireland Championship this year was Roscommon, because Roscommon won the Connacht Championship by beating Galway and Mayo and New York. And because of the new setup they have now, if you lose in the semi-final or whatever, you get another chance. And if you keep winning, you keep getting more chances. And eventually, Mayo took all the chances they got. And I don't think they lost any other game except against Roscommon. So we can brag a little bit. We beat them. So here we go. Let's concentrate on the music. That was Jamesy Murray singing. And we will pick one more of his before we go on to other music. So let's see what we have set up. We have a number called... Where is My Nora? And that's by Gene Stewart.

Well, I hope you're enjoying the program. If you want to give me a call, my phone number is 516-592-2581. All I ask is that you not call when the music is playing. Let's see, I don't even remember The Man from Mullingar. You don't hear too many songs about Westmeath, which actually is where I was born, but this is called The Man from Mullingar, a rebel song, and I hope you'll enjoy it.

There we had Paddy Milligan, the man from Mullingar. We're going back again to James E. Murray to do another song for us. And the reason I'm picking this song is because the pub was a great place for people to collect in the evening, especially if they were working on the bog and they came home with a terrible thirst. So Manny's session and ring playing went on in Murray's pub in the Crockery. And as I said, they were coming from the bog. We lived a little different direction. We went through Ballymurray to get to our home, but on occasion we did go through the Crockery. And I went to the Crockery Mass every Sunday because I was the babysitter in the family, so I'm very familiar with it. But anyway, the song I picked out is one of my favourites of all times, The Old Bog Road.

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The neighbors said her waking was the finest ever seen. The snowdrops and primroses were piled up around her bed, and Ferran's church was crowded when the funeral mass was said. But

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0: Each human heart must know its grief, though bitter be the load. So God be with you, Ireland, and the old bog road.
1: So there we had Jim DeMurray with the old bog road. When we were growing up, we cut turf in Dugra Bog, which was probably in the parish of Kilkeven, or some of the bog may have even been in the parish of Knocrockery. But the drinking places were in Knocrockery or Ballymurray on the way home. So there you had the good nights, and they always played rings, and Jamesy was a perfect host for the, he never let anybody stay there too long. He would go out and tell them go home. So here we had. All right, so let's get back to some music and tell you, if you want to give me a call, it's 516-592-2581. Just don't call when I'm talking. Play when the call when the music is playing. Let's see, we have, Short of Loughran by Pat Eli.
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Come fill up your glasses, some will drink hand to hand. 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

0: morning I'll bid all adieu to Leitrim, Drumshamble, and sweet Kerry too. But no matter what fortunes I find on my way, my thoughts will be with you by night and by day. Sit ye down, loyal comrade, sit ye down for a while, till I spend my last hours on Erin's green isle. Come fill up your glasses and we'll drink hand to hand, for tomorrow I'm leaving the shores of Loch Bran. For tomorrow I'm leaving the shores of Loch Bran.
1: Pat Ely there with the shores of Loch Bran. Well, we went to the computer to get the actual results of the games that were played today in Ireland, and it's now the ladies' time to shine. So in the senior final, Galway 2-7, which is 13 points, and Kerry 12 points. So they beat them by 1 point. In the intermediate final, Roscommon easily beat Fermanagh by 2-12 to 6 points. And I saw them celebrating in Le Caro. They had cut back, I guess, 6 o'clock in a big bus, and everybody was there waiting for them. And the junior final was Antrim 1-13, which is 16 points, and Carlow 2-9, which is 15 points. So Antrim won the junior, Roscommon won the intermediate, and Galway won the senior. I don't know what the intermediate is. Is that lower or higher than junior? But there's great excitement in Roscommon this evening, specifically in Le Caro. And I don't know if there are other festivities scheduled, but they were on Facebook showing them arriving in Le Caro with all the people there waiting for them, and bands and people on the stage and singing and whatever. So they had a good time. Okay, so congratulations to them. Congratulations. We brought back one cup. We didn't get the Sam Maguire, but we got something back, so that helped. Let's see. I have this Irish Heritage CD, and I have no idea where I got it from or where I bought it or whatever. It says recorded in Ireland, and it has people on it that you don't normally hear on CDs, including Pecker Dunne and Margaret Barry. Now, when we were growing up in Ireland, Margaret Barry was frequently on Living with Lynch or Dinjo or whatever, and she was a street singer who sang in Dublin, and not only that, but she sang in England as well, and she certainly could put away a pint or a quart or whatever it was. But she had a great voice, and she had a huge following in Ireland. I guess you could call her a busker, would be what you would call her today, but she was extremely popular in Ireland when I was growing up on the... Of course, radio was coming on in Ireland at the time, and so was television. So here she sings, I forget what the name of the song she sings is, The Half Door, whatever that is.

There we had Margaret Barry. And if that isn't a brogue, what is a brogue? I believe she was born in Dublin, and she spent her lifetime singing and played a mean banjo as well. So, as I said, when the programmes were coming on the radio, she was frequently on the radio when we were growing up. There you had it. On we go. Next. Oh, I just wanted to mention an event that's taking place, and I neglected to mention it last week, and it's the Green County Women's League. It's a cancer group, and they have a buffet lunch at Anthony's in Catskill on August the 13th from 12 to 3 p.m. I guess everybody knows where Anthony's is. They didn't give me the address, but I know it's on 23B as you head into Catskill. And the doors open at 11 a.m. It starts at 12, but the doors open at 11. And there will be baskets given away and prizes, and there'll be prizes for best hats. You design your own hat. So if interested, please let Annie Fallon know as soon as possible. And she's at 518-239-6518, or her cell phone is 929-312-1669. And I'll mention it again as we go on during the program. So there you have it. Okay, back to the music again. And this is an album which I have here called Irish Pub Song Times. If it wasn't for the pubs, I don't know how we'd get the publicity going for the songs. But this one is sung by John Watts, usually sung by Big Tom. It's called The Four Country Roads.

There we had The Four Roads to Glenamalee, and you're tuned to radio station WGXE. My name is Tony Fallon, and this programme will be repeated on Tuesday over in Ireland on Ross FM, which is 90.6 on the FM dial, and also be on the internet. And this programme is also on the internet, so if you have somebody in England, Ireland, Scotland, Wales, Australia, wherever they may be, and you have to be talking to them on the phone, you can tell them to turn on their... go on to www.wgxe.org and you'll hear the whole program until 10 o'clock here or whatever the time is where they are. And I remember when COVID was on and I was broadcasting from my own home, and we used to have YouTube on as well. And I was getting calls from England and Northern Ireland, Scotland, people who are listening to it. So I hope they're still listening to it, but I know at that particular time, I guess it was a different situation where we were in the COVID situation and we didn't come into the studio. We did it all from home. So I hope that some of those people are still listening, and I hope all my cousins over in Ireland and England are listening in now and again as well. So spread the news. Tell them about the program that's on Sunday night and also on Tuesday morning at 11:10 New York time on rossfm.ie on your smartphone or your... whatever phone you have or whatever computer you have, laptop or tablet or Facebook, or not on Facebook, on the laptop or a tablet or a regular computer. You can even do it when you're at work and don't tell the boss, you know. Okay, so on we go to... this is a song called The Lid of My Granny's Bin, which was made popular in the north of Ireland during the Troubles, as they say. And what would happen is if the British troops were coming searching for somebody or whatever, they would all go out on the street, and they all had metal garbage cans at the time with the lid on it, and they would start banging the lids of the garbage cans, and one street would hear it, and they'd pick it up, and they'd pick it up, and all over the... Belfast or Derry or wherever, whichever town it was in, all you would hear is the lids of the garbage cans banging. So they made up a song called The Lid of My Granny's Bin, and this is it.

Urban was rattling for to call the neighbors out. She then took out a whistle and she blew away like hell. And soon we heard the echo was the neighbors blew as well. And it was scream, bang, shout.

The music rose like thunder as the bends and whistles played. 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It wasn't made of silver, it was only made of tin. But

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The army has tried everything to cover up its sins.

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0: Yeah, we had the lid of my granny's van. Pecker Dunn was a member of the travelling community, but they settled down in Wexford, and he played a great banjo and had many songs about the travelling people and his experiences in Wexford and his experiences all over the country. And he's on this CD, which I wasn't aware of. I don't think I was. And in it, he sings a song called Whiskey in the Jar. I met Pecker Dunn once in Manhattan and Inwood, but I wasn't on the radio then, and I would have loved to have been able to interview him. We had a chat, but I didn't get to interview him, and I would have loved to. But anyway, here he sings Whiskey in the Jar.
1: As I was going over the Kilgarry Mountain,

0: Pecker Dunn singing Whiskey in the Jar, which has been recorded by many artists, including some pop groups. Yeah, we had it, Whiskey in the Jar. Josie O'Donnell, I believe, came from Donegal, or certainly I believe that she was from Donegal. She wasn't that very active in the Irish community, but she did put out some records, and I remember interviewing her many, many, many years ago. I was in Long Island, and here she sings a song called Phil the Fluter's Ball.
1: Have you heard of Phil the Fluter, who would never pay the rent whenever he was down and out without a single cent? He would circulate a notice to his neighbours one and all as how he'd like their company that evening at a ball. And when writing out, he was careful to suggest to them that if they found a hat of his convenient to the door, the more they put in whenever he requested them, the better would the music.

Little Mickey Mulligan got up to show them how. Then old Widow Cafferty steps out and makes her bow. I could dance you off your legs as she is sure as you were born. If you'll only make the piper play, the hare was in the corn. So Phil plays up to the best of his ability. The lady and the gentleman begin to do their share. While young Mick was prancing with agility, decrepit Mrs. Cafferty was leaping.

Phil the Fluter tiptoe wing to little crooked Pat. I think it's nearly time, says he, for passing round the hat. So Paddy passed the cobbing round and looking mighty cute, says you've got to pay the piper when he toothers on the flute. Then all joined in with the greatest joviality, covering the buckle, the shuffle and the trent. Jigs were danced of the very finest quality. The widow found a husband, and the fluter found the rest.

Harry Hedges, Jesse O'Donnell, and I'm just reading the cover here on the album, which I've had for many, many years. And again, like most Irish records, they never put a date on it, so you have no idea when it came out. But I've had it for some years, and some of the musicians on it, I'm quite surprised to hear Tom Mulvihill was playing the banjo and the fiddle and the guitar on it. Dom Lavin was playing the accordion, Ed Birch the harmonica, and Deirdre Danner was playing the harp. So those were all people who were backing her on that album. I don't know how she did as regards selling the album, but I had her on my radio show at least once, and she did put out other albums, but she lived out in New Jersey, I guess, not in the prime time Irish, prime area Irish of the Irish activities during the 70s and 80s, which was Queens, the Bronx, and numerous other places, Long Island as well. Tom Mulvihill lives out on Long Island, and he's still performing out there. And as a matter of fact, in 1970, I think, yeah, when we got married, he was one of the musicians at the wedding. He and John Ellenley, yeah. So he's still at it. He goes around playing at nursing homes and places like this, and every so often he comes up to the Catskill too. So look out from the summer. On we go. This is a pipe band that's on this CD, and they're called the Emerald Pipe Players. And they play here Lanigan's Ball and the Irish Washerwoman. Let's see how they sound. Oh!

There we had the Vipers, and I hope you enjoyed it. My name is Tony Fallon, and you are listening to WGXE Acra 90.7 FM. You can also listen to us on the internet at wgxe.org, and you can listen to us on your smartphone or on your laptop or your or whatever you have. You can listen to us anytime, and if you listen to the program and hear something on it that you would like to hear again, you can go on tomorrow, wgxe.org, or tonight even, and go into archives. As a matter of fact, this program, which is on, if you go on WGXE half an hour after I go off, you can hear the whole program again. And as I mentioned earlier, this program is repeated in Ireland every Tuesday at about 10 after 11, because they have the news and the local deaths on, and then the program goes on and is on for the full 2 hours, goes on from a few minutes after 11 to a few minutes after 1 in the afternoon, and over in Ireland a few minutes after 6 because of the time difference. So I mentioned earlier, and I'm going to mention it again, that on August the 13th at Anthony's in Catskill, or I don't know if that's Catskill or Leeds, but whatever it is, the Green County Women's League, which is a cancer group, are having a buffet lunch from 12 to 3 with doors open at 11 a.m. There will be baskets given away, and there will be prizes for the best hats. You must design your own hat. If interested, please let Anna Fallon know as soon as possible. 518-239-6518. I'm not trying to push it or anything like that, but I was told on Tuesday night that it's almost already booked out. So, but if the phone number is there, if you want to give them a call, 239-6518. There's an open mic every Sunday at the Shamrock in East Durham from 1 to 5. And there's an open mic every Thursday night at Furlong's. And they're both on 145. Furlongs is by the flashing lights, and the Shamrock is before that. So if you play an instrument, you sing, and even they even let people read poetry, which they do with me. And it's not specifically Irish, certainly in the Furlongs, because if you can play country music or whatever you want to. And also, I was in the Shamrock one time when somebody, some Italian guy came in and sang an aria from an opera or something, and it went over very well as well. So just letting you know that. There was something else I wanted to mention. That's it for the moment. Irish Arts Week is over. It was a wonderful week, and a lot of people had a lot of fun, and we had many great artists from different parts of the world, and a lot of people from Texas and California, Louisiana, and numerous other states who come here every summer. They make that their vacation to come to the Irish Arts Week. So think about it for next year. Okay, the time quickly goes by. As I was saying, Christmas is only 4 or 5 months away already, and the cold weather is only 4 or 5 months away already, maybe even less. Okay, so anyway, we have one more song from Pecker Dunne, which he sings to travelling people. Sullivan's John, to the road you've gone, far away from your native home. And it's another song about the travelling people, and it's Pecker Dunne.

We didn't change the track on that, and we wound up with the Sands Family instead, but we still have Sullivan's John on there, and we will have it for you. That's what I want to mention. WGXE depends on donations from you, the listeners, and has since we went on the air, 15 years ago, I believe now. And the Irish community has been great in contributing towards this station. And when we needed a studio that we could take on the road and interview people and do programs wherever we felt like it, the my audience dipped in the money for that. And over the years, they've been very good at donating money to radio station WGXE. And I was unaware that we had a fundraiser on, and it ended last week. But that doesn't mean you can't give some money. If you want to, you can make a one-time donation, or you can sign up to donate every month to us. We want to get to the point where we never have to go back on the air again asking people for money, that enough of people will decide to make a contribution every month from their credit card or their savings account. So if you call 625-182-2598 and listen in to all the prompts, you hit the right one and they'll give you the information on what you can do to help us out. And we would appreciate it. When I came here on the station 15 years ago, we had a huge amount of elderly people who liked Irish music and listened to my program every week and donated generously to the station every time we had a fundraiser. Unfortunately, a lot of these people have passed away or moved. Some of them have moved permanently to Florida. Some of them have moved down around the Tappan Zee. And we don't have as big a community as we used to have. Recently, they had an Irish dance in the Knights of Columbus on 145. And I think they told me they had like 60 or 70 people. That was unheard of 10 years ago. You would have 100, 150 people there at a dance. But we just don't have the people anymore. As I said, many of the people who were here at that particular time have passed away. So if you can, give us a few dollars. We'd appreciate it. Call 518-622-2598, or make a check mail to the radio station WGXE, or make a one-time donation, or as we said, it'd be better if you can make a small donation every month, and every dollar helps. 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Over the years, we've gone from one studio to three studios, and we're back to two again. That doesn't mean because of the money, but because of the, I guess, of the rent, which costs the station. But we're in two studios now, in the Catskills and in Acre, which is where I am in Acre at the moment. Most of the programming is done from the Catskill station. Okay, so please think about giving us. And if you want to give us your whole, put it in the will or whatever, we'll settle for that too. But please help us out. You know, we don't do any advertising. And we know in Ireland, people were used to paying a license for a radio station, and you had to listen to the advertising too. So when people came here and were asked to donate to the station, they always did. When I was out in Long Island, we were at Hofstra University, and we collected a lot of money from the Irish community over the years. But they don't have the listening audience that they had either, because of the fact that so many people have passed away, or some returned to Ireland, or some have gone to Florida permanently. So think about it. Okay, we'll go back to Josie O'Donnell one more time, and we definitely will play the Pecker Dunn song for you. It's just a matter of changing the from one track to the other. This is a song called O'Donnell Boo, which I grew up with listening to on radio station WGXE on Radio Éireann more than 60 years ago. In the album here, she gives credit to Clancy and Macon for O'Donnell Boo. Come on, O'Donnell Boo was popular long before the Clancy's, and they may have sang it, but on Radio Éireann, every time there was a break, they played a little piece of O'Donnell Boo. So here is Josie O'Donnell with the entire song, I think.

That was actually part of the record. That wasn't me fooling around with other records. They sang part of the Irish National Anthem in the middle of the song, which is very unusual. Normally, you don't play the Irish National Anthem only at the beginning or the end of a show. So there we had, and that was not the end of it. I promise we will give you Sullivan's John, and here we go with Pecker Dunne.

Packard on there with the Sullivan's John, and you're tuned to radio station WGXE 90.7 FM. My name is Tony Fallon. We're still here. I'm going strong until 10 o'clock with some more, probably about 15 minutes more of Irish music, and then 30 minutes, yeah, 15 minutes exactly of Irish music, and 30 minutes of country music after that. I have an album here which for many, many years, 1985 I got it. And it's Evan and Guy Carawan, and they're playing Appalachian Irish tunes on the Hammer Dulcimer. So if you ever wondered what Irish music would sound like on a Hammer Dulcimer, here we go. Let's see. Oh, yeah, I want to be sure I'm hitting the right album now.

There you now you know what it sounds like on radio station WGXE. I have no idea where that album came to. It was probably one of the stations I was at the time, and they put it in my box, and there it is. Okay, this is the CD. This is the record that I was telling you that somebody made a CD out of it for me, and it's Plank Street with Only Our Rivers Run Free.

There we had Christy Moore and Planxty with Only Our Rivers Run Free. That, as I said, is same as an album which I've had for probably 40 years and was getting not spectacular. There was a little skipping and so on. So Mr. Brady, who lives down in New Jersey and was visiting here, succeeded in getting on a CD for me. So we want to thank him very much for that. Okay, Richie O'Shea was the lead singer on the Paddy Noonan Band for many, many years. And like many other people who were on the Paddy Noonan Band, eventually they moved on and created their own band. Noel Kingston sang there, Jesse Owens, numerous other people sang on the Paddy Noonan Band over the years. And Richie O'Shea went with Frank Keegan and they created their own band. And one of the songs that he's singing here is Shannon Golden, which was written by Sean McCarthy, a very prolific guy who wrote songs about everywhere imaginable.

Another little skip there on a record that I have for a long, long time, Richie O'Shea with Shanna Golden. And you're tuned to radio station WGXE. We're coming about to the end of the Irish part of the programme, if I remember correctly. Yeah, we are, definitely. So we'll have some of the Turfman from RD sung by John Kerr, which normally is sung by Dermot O'Brien. Maybe even Dermot wrote it or not, but it was always he was singing it. So here's John Kerr.

There we had the first number on the country music tonight called Yippee-ki-yay. And this is Lisa McCann. And this is a CD that I got recently that says Country Music That Changed Our Lives. Well, I'm not sure if it changed our lives or not. The songs on the CD are unusually long. Normally, country songs are two and a half minutes long. Some of them here are 3 and 4, and I think even 5 minutes long. There's a lot of them 3:28, 3:50, etc. So there's no way I'm going to get in 10 songs tonight like I normally do. This is called The Same Boots by Neil McCoy.

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This is unusual. I usually don't play this fresh of country music. This was recorded in 1998. Normally I'm playing the 70s, the 60s, even the 50s, and even further back than this. This is Clay Walker, and What's It to You?

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Even God Must Get the Blues by Joe D. Messina.

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Don't forget, it's on the internet again on Tuesday on rossfm.ie at about 10 after 11 or thereabouts, and it runs for the full 2 hours, so I hope you'll join in, listen to it as well. Closer to Heaven, Mila Mason.

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We call it the Catskill Irish Radio Show, which will be repeated on Tuesday over in Ireland on Roscommon Radio, rossfm.ie, which you can pick it up on the internet on Tuesday around 11 o'clock, a little after 11. They put on the news first and then they put on my show. The last one we're going off with is the note. So we do make a note to listen in to us next week, Daryl Singley, and this will definitely end the programme for us. It's called The Note. So please make a note to listen in to us next week, because we will be right here at the same time, same place, and we are every week. So enjoy the last one.

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0: 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You may also be listening on the Face Radio or on one of several community radio stations that carry the show. My name's James.
1: And I am Uwe.
0: That's right. We've got Uwe for one more week.
1: Yeah, last hurrah for a while.
0: Yeah, before he heads back down to his other home down in Texas. It's a confusing thing. You can't tell the Texas accent that he's
1: yeah.
0: got. Yeah, obvious.
1: You
0: it's
1: old.
0: Obvious. Well, I am glad to have you here for one last show on this trip.
1: Yeah, and I still have stuff left in my box from San Antonio. Some of it might be a little bit more mid-tempo because I do have to play some B-sides of stuff I already played in the last two shows.
0: But you didn't bring a whole lot of records up here with you.
1: One box, but it will do me good.
0: Yeah.
1: And I think everything will be pleasurable enough.
0: Yeah. Well, and I finally got some time today to go through, you know, to do some final cataloging of some of my new records. I had cleaned them a while back and sorted which ones I was keeping and which ones needed to go away. So I have some ready to play that I hadn't played before on the show. Most of these actually came from when I was down in San Antonio visiting Uwe right before he came up here a couple of weekends ago now. I spent the weekend down there. And we did a little bit of record digging. We didn't really do maybe as much as you might assume if you know us. Because we were both broke at the time.
1: Yes, but also we didn't have much time.
0: Yeah, we didn't have a whole lot of time.
1: Schedule was pretty booked for those 2-3 days.
0: Yeah, so we dug in somebody's home that had just come across a pile of, you know, several big boxes of 45s. Found a couple of things there, but really nothing special. But it, you know, it was an entertaining morning. And then we dug for a while at a record store called Friends of Sound. Is that right? That's
1: yes.
0: what it's called, right? Down in San Antonio. That's one of your favorite
1: they have good stuff.
0: Spots down there, yeah. I think. Yeah. Yeah, and you know, we didn't come close to seeing everything that they had, but we just sort of dug.
1: Well, they have a second store there,
0: yeah.
1: too, which is even bigger.
0: Didn't even go to the other store.
1: Well. Hello, George, if you're listening.
0: Yeah, but, you know, I found some good stuff there, and that's a lot of what I'm going to be playing today is what came out of those racks at Friends of Sound, the one in the Southtown neighborhood in San Antonio. The other one's up on the north side, I think. Is that?
1: No, it's actually not that far away.
0: Okay.
1: I still feel I'm new there. I can't tell you what the neighborhood is called.
0: Yeah. I know a little bit about San Antonio from when I used to live in Austin 20 years ago. We'd go down there some, but obviously it's changed and I forget what's where.
1: In San Antonio, they would say it's like around the corner, which means it's probably 10 miles away. All right, we started the show with Willie Mitchell, like we always do, That Driving Beat. Our theme song came out in 1965 on High.
0: Yeah, came out in 65 and it was just waiting for us to start this show so it could be the theme song. I followed that with one that did come from that San Antonio digging, even though it's on the King label out of Cincinnati. From 1967, you heard Vicki Anderson doing Baby Don't You Know.
1: Therefore, I followed it from the same store on Federal from 1961, Willie Wright and his Sparklers. I'm gonna leave you, baby, and I'm going to stay.
0: All right, coming up next here on That Driving Beat, this record's from Chicago, artist is from Chicago, but again, I dug it down in San Antonio. On the Expo Records label from 1968, Roy Hightower, Love That Girl of Mine.

0: All right, a little popcorn for you there. That was Babs Tino. If I Didn't Love You So Much on Cat from 1962. Babs Tino, originally from New Jersey, but did most of her recordings in Philadelphia. Yep.
1: Yep.
0: That's all I have to say about it.
1: Tony Middleton before that with one from all the way back in 1959 on the Triumph label that was Count Your Blessings, and then in parentheses, See What Love Has Done.
0: Before that, the Soul Sisters, Give Me Some Satisfaction, 1965 on Sue.
1: And out of Chicago, Roy Hightower started us off with Love That Girl of Mine on the Expo label from 1968. All right, coming up next, one out of Chattanooga, Tennessee, on the Startown label out of Chattanooga. This is really one of those small label. Probably some of the things we play were on a major label. Maybe they had some distribution. And maybe, you know, maybe they were hits. A lot of what we play wasn't hits. That's why we like it. You know, sometimes the label could have made it a hit. It just didn't work. But then there's labels like Startown, which, from what I understand, you know, had no distribution or anything. This record was never going to get very far, but it's a great record. Eddie James, probably from the Chattanooga area, but I couldn't find out any more information there. From 1969, on the Startown label, Her Mama Won't Leave Us Alone.

0: Well, we're going to cut this break out during the for the syndication.
1: This isn't live, right? We can cut this out. Yeah.
0: You just heard Major Lance. Sometimes I wonder. Yeah, I do wonder sometimes. Okay, from 1964.
1: Before that, Flavor was the name of the group. Sally Had a Party on Columbia from 1968.
0: Cliff Nobles, Judge Baby, I'm Back. 1968 on Phil A of Soul.
1: Eddie James got that started with Her Mama Won't Leave Us Alone on the little bitty Startown record label out of Chattanooga, Tennessee.
0: That was a good record.
1: It was a good record. Yeah. The other side's good, too. I may play it on this episode. I may save it for next week.
0: I'll save it for next week. I have something to listen to when I'm back home.
1: When you're back, you can listen to it.
0: I want to do a shout-out to my little baby Astrid. I know you're shaking your booty, dancing in the living room, and my lovely wife, Ashley.
1: Coming up next here on That Driving Beat, one by the Shirelles. I had never heard this before. I picked up this record somewhere in the last month or so. Came out on Scepter in 1964, and it's called Doomsday, and it's just such an interesting, to me, mid-century kind of crossover between sort of the end of the girl group pop kind of era and coming into the atomic bomb apocalyptic kind of anxiety era. And so listen to the lyrics on this. This is just all about the apocalypse.
0: Astrid, earmuffs.
1: It sounds sweet. Yeah, it sounds sweet. The Shirelles. This is a B-side. I forget what the A-side was, but this, I assume, wasn't the one that was intended for the radio play. This was supposed to blow the kids' minds when they took it home, I guess. The Shirelles, Doomsday, 1964.

0: That was Peggy Lee with You Don't Know on Capitol from 1966.
1: Before that, somebody called Janie Ann. That was one word. I don't know who Janie Ann was. The internet has been no help.

0: Jamie Ruffin before that, I Want Her Love, came out on Soul, which of course is another Motown label, mm-hmm. in 1967.
1: And the Shirelles gave us Doomsday, spelling out how losing that young love might as well be the apocalypse there to start us out.
0: Same difference.
1: Same thing, you know. I do want to thank you for listening to that driving beat. If you want to get in touch with us, just search for Midnight Hour Sound System on either Instagram or Facebook. It's a little confusing because we're in two cities now and only one of us is generally on the show. But that's our Instagram that we share.
0: But we also promote, like, if we do something outside the studio.
1: That's true. If we do some DJing or whatever.
0: In different states now, so.
1: Yeah. I got to DJ down in San Antonio. I'll be DJing in October in London, England. Watch out for more info on that. And trying to work out a couple of other traveling
0: things. I'm so proud of you. You're catching up.
1: Okay, yeah. I've never DJed in Japan, though, unlike you.
0: Okay.
1: No, one day. I've never even been to Japan, in fact. But, yeah. All right. Coming up next, going to play you one on the Mercury label from 1970. It's just credited to Gene and Jerry. I guess they figured on the Mercury label, they didn't need to tell you that was Gene Chandler and Jerry Butler, but I'm going to tell you that. So here's Gene and Jerry with You Just Can't Win by Making the Same Mistake on Mercury.

That was Uwe getting funky, playing Laura Lee. I Don't Want Nothing But Money, 72 on Hot Wax. Here's Baby Washington and Don Gardner to take us out of this first hour. Baby, Let Me Get Close to You.

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0: Welcome to the second hour for today of That Driving Beat. My name's James.
1: And I'm Uwe.
0: Uwe, for one more week, if you weren't listening to the first hour, if you didn't tune in at the beginning of the show.
1: Not a whole week, but one more hour.
0: Well, yes. One more week's show, that's right. Yeah. He's heading back to his other home. His life is confusing right now. Heading back to his other home in just a few days, but glad to have him here for one more episode. You may be listening to us live on Art FM WXOX from the Art FM studios, or you may be catching the show on the Face Radio or one of the other fine community radio stations in North America that carry the show. Thanks for joining us. However you're hearing us, we're glad to have you here.
1: All right.
0: Well, what did we hear since the hour, top of the hour?
1: The last one you heard was Judy Clay on Stax from 67. It takes a lot of good love.
0: Some good Southern soul there. Before that, something from the Muscle Shoals area. Etta James did a cover of the Sonny and Cher "I Got You, Babe." Turned it into some Muscle Shoals soul there. Came out on the Cadet label, part of the Chess record company out of Chicago in 1968. Etta James was signed to Chess, but they sent her down to Muscle Shoals, Alabama to record a bunch of stuff because they could really get the right sound from her in Muscle Shoals.
1: Archie Bell and the Drills, "My Balloon's Going Up" on Atlantic from 1969.
0: All right, coming up next here on That Driving Beat. Oh yeah, we're going in a different direction here. I don't know if Uwe has anything that can really work in with this, or if we're just gonna throw it out there and see what happens. Davy Jones and the King Bees. David Jones would a few years after this originally came out change his name to David Bowie, and go on to big fame. You've probably heard of him. But in 1964, when this one came out, nobody had heard of him. This was with his group, the King Bees, British beat R&B. Excuse me, had to sneeze. British R&B beat group. So this was their first single. Came out in 1964 on the Vocalion label. You can't find a copy of that one anymore. It goes for thousands of dollars. I'm playing one off a reissue that came out in Britain on 45 in 1978 on the Decca label, because everybody knew who he was, and Decca was like, hey, we have some old stuff by him, let's put that out. So this is Davy Jones before he became David Bowie and his band at the time, the King Bees. This is the B-side of their first single. I may play the other side next week. This is the B-side, a cover of a tune by, come on, brain, Paul Revere and the Raiders, which in itself was an answer song, Louie Go Home by Paul Revere and the Raiders. Here's Davy Jones and the King Bees version, where they named it Louie, Louie, Go Home.

0: we started that last set out with Davy Jones and the King Bees. Davy Jones, just a year or two after that, to become known as David Bowie and go on to completely different things from that mid-60s beat R&B kind of thing. But you heard Louie Louie Go Home on a 1978 reissue on the Decca label.
1: After that, you had Chuck Langley, Taint Me Baby, on Checker from 65.
0: And then when I played that Davy Jones, I said that maybe next week I'd play you the A side of that 45. Well, I lied. I played it next. I played Davy Jones and the King Bees doing Liza Jane. That's the A side. And I played that, sent that one out to our friend Megan. She's listening and texted that the first one we played, Louie Louie Go Home, really flipped her wig. So I'm like, well, let me show you the A side. So yeah, Davy Jones and the King Bees did Liza Jane off that 1978 reissue on the Decca label. It's a UK pressing of that.
1: And after that, you had John Steele and the Delmates on Want from 1965 with a very silly title. It's called The Fat Man.
0: The Fat Man.
1: Which is probably very politically incorrect today, but all they did was like just naming all the different dances of the time.
0: Yeah.
1: That came out in 65. It's a great song. I like it.
0: Yeah.
1: The title's funny, but... and then I guess it was a dance, The Fat Man. I don't know what the dance looked like, but it sounds funny.
0: Yeah, I don't know. Coming up next here on that driving beat, a first for this show. Not just the first time we've played this particular record or anything like that. In the 8.5 years or so of this show, we have never played an a cappella song, as far as I know. A song with no instruments whatsoever, other than multiple human voices on it. Because that's, usually that kind of stuff, as good as it may be, doesn't quite have the driving beat sound. I think this one does. So I'm going to play the first thing.
1: I'm so curious right now.
0: Well, this is one that I dug when you were with me down in San Antonio at Friends of Sound. I don't think I played this one for you when we were hanging out in your apartment afterwards.
1: No, you did not.
0: Stuff.
1: I would remember it.
0: Yes. On the Crimson label. From 1961, these guys were out of Coney Island, New York, I believe. The Camelots, Don't Leave Me Baby.

love me, pretty baby, I'll be your slave. If you want this love of mine, baby, come on and get it.

0: All right, that was the Naturels. Show Me the Way. Came out in 1968 on the Venture Records label.
1: From 1964 on Atlantic. Before that, Jimmy Ricks, Romance in the Dark.
0: Sunday Night before that, If You Want This Love, on Aura Records from 1964, Classic Popcorn.
1: And probably the first a cappella doo-wop thing we've ever played on the show. The Camelots got that started with Don't Leave Me Baby. Came out on Crimson in 1961, and we were talking as we were listening to it that, you know, in the 50s, all those doo-wop groups in the cities in New York and Philly and wherever, you know, they started out singing on literally on street corners or in basements or whatever, you know, where they could get a good echo, like in a basement or in the subway. And they were singing a cappella because, you know, they were literally out on the street. But usually by the time those groups got recorded, they you know, there were instruments behind them. But for whatever reason, they recorded that one, Don't Leave Me Baby, as just the vocal group. And I liked it.
0: I did too.
1: Yeah, I think it was good. All right. Where are we here? I guess I could go ahead and tell you that if you're listening on Art FM WXOX here in Louisville, stay tuned. In a little over 20 minutes, we'll hand you over to Road Movie Music with Detroit Dave and George 3PO. It's the eclectic audio road trip that takes you on a virtual journey through time, through space, through sound. Hit the road Sundays 8 to 10 p.m. If you're listening on the Face Radio, thanks for joining us over there. Keep it tuned for Memory Motel. If you're listening anywhere else, I don't know what happens next. I hope you enjoy it. Coming up next here on That Driving Beat, one on the New Art label from 1963. This is another girl group tune, and a lot of times girl group pop tunes, they're about how, you know, they're in love with the bad boy, and their mom and dad don't approve, and you know, civilization doesn't approve, and they're going to run out and run away and all that stuff. This one is taking a different tack on it. Terry Starr and the Starbells, My Mama Said It's All Right.

0: Well, the run out was a little rough on that one.
1: A little bit of a crackle there.
0: Well, we're playing vinyl.
1: This is vinyl.
0: And if we say the year, usually that's when it was pressed. So this record is nearly 60 years old. 59 to be exact.
1: Yep.
0: Jimmy Huff's The Sweet Man came out in 1967 on Verve.
1: From some Chicago gospel soul before that, the original ensemble. He'll Take Care of You on the Halo label from 1965.
0: One you heard before on the show many times probably, because James the Bear has a copy, but I never had one, so I played mine. Ronnie Millsap, 1,000 Miles from Nowhere on Scepter from 66.
1: That is a great one, and that is the Ronnie Millsap who was a country superstar in the 70s and 80s, back in his earlier recording days in the 60s. Terry Starr and the Starbells started us out there before Ronnie with My Mama Said It's All Right, New Art Records, 1963. Coming up next, Terry and the Tyrants on the Kent label from 1964. Yeah, yeah, yeah, yeah, yeah, yeah. Is that six of them in a row? Terry and the Tyrants.

0: That was G.L. Crockett, Think Twice Before You Go, from 1966 on the Four Brothers label.
1: We want to thank you for listening to That Driving Beat here from the Art FM studios, wherever you're listening from. Thanks for joining us. You're not going to hear Uwe on the show for a while now, until whenever the next time you swing through town.
0: Yeah, I don't know when that will be.
1: Yeah,
0: to be
1: sometime.
0: Honest.
1: Sometime. Yeah. I'm hoping to get some other guests in here, maybe. Yeah, most of the time it's just going to be me playing 2 hours of records at you from now on. If you want to get in touch with us on social media, just search for Midnight Hour Sound System on either Instagram or Facebook, and let us know you're out there. Let us know you heard us tonight. We do this for ourselves, but we also do it for you. All right, we've got time for two more in this episode. I'm going to start out with Ernest Scott and his band on the Rika Records label from 1966 doing The Sassy Kitten.
0: I'll take you out with James Brown at the organ. Papa's got a brand new bag on Smash 65. 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Until next time.

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0: 12:02 a.m. and you're listening to WGXC 90.7 FM in the Upper Hudson Valley, coming to you right now live from the Half Moon, beautiful downtown Hudson. Good night, Norman, with me, your host, Norman Douglas. I don't have a full house tonight, but it sounds like it. I'm going to start out with The Nights for Crying by Chester Himes. It was originally published in 1937. Black boy slammed his Tom Collins down on the bar with an irritated bang. Turned a slack scowl toward Giglio. Giglio, yellow and fat like a well-fed hog, was saying in a fat, whiskey-thickened voice, "Then she pulled out a knife and cut me across the back. I just looked at her. Then she threw away the knife and hit me in the mouth with a pocketbook. I still looked at her. Then she raised her foot and stomped my corns. I pushed her down then." Black boy said, "Nigga, if you was talking to me, I ain't listening." Black boy didn't like yellow niggas. He didn't want no yellow nigga talking to him now, for he was waiting for Marie, his high yellow heart, to take her to a good doing job. Giglio took another sip of rye, but he didn't say anymore. Sound bubbled about them, a bubble bursting here in a strident laugh, there in an accented profanity. A woman's coarse, heavy voice said, "Cal, I wish you'd stop Fofo from thinking so much." A man's flat, unmusical drone said, "I had a rough on 632 and 642 come out." He had repeated the same words 100 solid times. "Oh, she ain't giving that chump nothing," a young, loud voice clamored for attention. A nickel Victrola in the rear blared, a husky, negroid bellow. "Anybody here wanna buy?" The mirror behind the bar reflected the lingering scowl on Black Boy's face. The blackened, blackest blot in the ragged jam of black and yellow faces lining the bar. Wall lights behind him spilled soft stain on the elite at the tables. Cigarette smoke cut thin blue streamers ceilingward through the muted light, mingled with whiskey fumes and perfume scents and Negro smell. Body squirmed, inching riotous colored dresses up from yellow shapely legs. Red lacquered nails gleamed like bright blood drops on the stems of whiskey glasses, and the women's yellow faces looked like powdered masks beneath sleek hair, bruised with red mouths. Four white people pushed through the front door, split a hurried, half-apologetic path through the turn of displeased faces toward the cabaret entrance at the rear. Black boy's muddy negroid eyes followed them, slightly resentful. A stoop-shouldered, consumptive-looking Negro leaned over Black Boy's shoulder and whispered something in his ear. Black Boy's sudden strangle blew a spray of Tom Collins over the bar. He put the tall glass quickly down, sloshing the remaining liquid over his hand. His red tongue slid twice across his thick red lips, and his slack plate-shaped face took on a pop-eyed expression, as startlingly unreal beneath the white of his precariously perched Panama as an eight ball with suddenly sprouted features. The puffed bluish scar on his left cheek, memento of a pickaxe duel on a chain gang, seemed to swell into an embossed reproduction of a shell explosion, ridges pronging off from it in spokes. He slid back from his stool, his elbow digging into a powdered brown skin back to his right, caught on his feet with a flat-footed clump. Standing, his body was big, his six-foot height losing impressiveness in slanting shoulders and long arms like an ape's. He paused for a moment, undecided, a unique specimen of sartorial splendor, white Panama stuck on the back of his shiny shaved skull, yellow silk polo shirt dirtied slightly by the black of his bulging muscles, draped trousers of a brilliant pea green, tight-waisted and slack hanging above size 11 shoes of freshly shined tan. The woman with the back turned a ruffled countenance, spat a stream of lurid profanity at him through twisted red lips, but he wedged through the jam toward the door, away from her, smashed out of the log cabin bar into a crowd of idling avenue pimps. The traffic lights at the corner turned from green to red. Four shiny new automobiles full of laughing black folks purred casually through the red. A passing brown skin answered to the call of babe, paused before her nigger in a saddle-backed stance, arms akimbo, tight dress tightened on the curve of her hips. Black boys' popped eyes filled with yellow specks slithered across the front of the weather-stained majestic hotel across the street, lingering a searching instant on every woman whose face was light. Around the corner, down on Central Avenue, he caught a fleeting glimpse of a yellow gal climbing into a green sedan, then a streetcar clanged across his vision. He pulled in his red lips, wet them with his tongue. Then he broke into a shuffling, flat-footed run. Through the squawk of a horn, across suddenly squealing brakes, never looked around. A taxi driver's curse lashed him across the street, his teeth bared slightly, but the bloated unreality of his face never changed. He turned right in front of the Majestic, roughed over a brown dandy with two painted crones, drew up at the corner, panting. The green sedan burnt rubber, pulled right through the red light in a whining, driving first. All right, my man.
1: I love you, bro.
0: All right, love you more, Black. All right. Good. Stay up, brother. But too late to keep Black Boy from catching a flash of the pretty, frightened face of Marie and the nervous profile of the driver bent low over the wheel. A yellow nigger. He turned and watched the red tail lights sink into the distant darkness, his body twisting on flatly planted feet. His lower lip went slack, hung down like a red smear on his black face. His bulging eyes turned a vein-laced red. Sweat popped out on his face, putting a sheen on its lumpy blackness. Grew in beads on his shiny head, trickled in streams down his body. He turned and ran for a cab, but his actions were dogged now instead of apprehensive. He'd already seen Marie with that yellow hotel nigger. He caught a cab pointing the right way, said goose it, Speed, before he swung through the open door. Speed goosed it. The cab took sudden life, jumped ahead from the shove of eight protesting cylinders. Black Boy leaned tensely forward, let the speedometer needle hit 50 before he spoke. That was a green sedan up front. Photo job. Latch on it and earned his dime, big dime. The lank, loose-bodied brown boy driving through him a careless, toothy grin, coiled around the wheel. He headed on to into the red light at Cedar Avenue doing a crisp 70. Didn't slacken. He pulled inside the line of waiting cars, smashed into the green while the red still lingered in his eyes. The green turned to red at Carnegie and the car in front stopped. But he burst the red wide open, doing a sheer 85, leaning on the horn. "Why, Euclid," Black Boy directed through lips that hung so slack they seemed to be turned wrong side out. He was gambling on those yellow folk, seeking the protection of their white folk where they worked, for they had lost the green sedan. The driver braked for the turn, eyes roving for traffic cops. He didn't see any, and he turned at a slow 50. Not knowing whether the light was red, white, or blue. The needle walked right up the street numbers, 57 at 57th, 71 at 71st. It was hovering on 80 again when Black Boy said, "Turn round." Marie was just getting out of the green sedan in front of the Regis where she worked as a maid. When she heard that shrill cry of rubber on asphalt, she broke into a craven run. Black Boy hit the pavement in a flat-footed lope. Caught her just as she was about to climb the lobby stairs. He never said a word. He just reached around from behind and smacked her in the face with the open palm of his right hand. She drew up short against the blow. Then he hit her under her right breast with a short left jab and chopped three rights into her face when she turned around with the edge of his fist like he was driving nails. She wilted to her knees and he bumped her in the mouth with his knee, knocking her sprawling on her side. He kicked her in the body 3 rapid, vicious times, slobber drooling from his slack red lips. His bloated face was a tarball in the spilicine light, his eyes too dull to notice. Somehow his Panama still clung on his 8-ball head, whiter than ever, and his red lips were a split, bleeding incision in his black face. Marie screamed for help. Then she whimpered. Then she begged. "Don't kill me, black boy, daddy dear, honey darling, daddy, daddy dear. Marie loves you, daddy darling. Don't kill me, please, daddy. Don't kill your little honey bunch, Marie." The yellow boy, slowly following from the car, paused a moment in indecision as if he would get back in and drive away. But he couldn't bear seeing black boy kick Marie. The growth of emotion was visible in his face before it pushed him forward. After an instant, he realized that that was where he worked as a bellhop, that those white folk would back him up against a strange nigger. He stepped quickly over to black boy, spoke in a cultural peremptory voice. "Stop kicking that woman, you dirty black nigger." Black boy turned his bloated face toward him. His dull eyes explored him, dogged. His voice was flatly telling him, "You keep out of this, yellow nigger. This here is my woman, and I don't like you no way." The yellow boy was emboldened by the appearance of 2 white men in the hotel doorway. He stepped over and slung a weighted blow to black boy's mouth. Black boy shifted in quick rage, drew a spring blade, Barlow shiv, and slashed the yellow boy to death before the 2 white men could run down the stairs. He broke away from their restraining hands, made his way to the alley beside the theater in his shambling, flat-footed run before the police cruiser got there. He heard Marie's loud, fear-shrill voice crying, "He pulled a gun on black boy. He pulled a gun on black boy. I saw him do it." He broke into a laugh, satisfied. She was still his. 3 rapid shots behind him stopped his laugh, shattered his face into black fragments. The cops had begun shooting without calling halt. He knew that they knew he was a dinge, and he knew they wanted to kill him. So he stepped into the light behind a Clark's restaurant, stopped dead still with his upraised hands, not turning around. The cops took him down to the station and beat his head into an open, bloody wound from his bulging eyes clear around to the base of his skull. "You'd bring your nigger cuttings down on Euclid Avenue, would you, you black..." They gave him the electric chair for that. But if it is worrying him, he doesn't show it during the slow drag of days in Death Row's grilled enclosure. He knows that that high yellow gal with the ball-bearing hips is still his, heart, soul, and body. All day long you can hear his loud, crowing voice, kidding the other condemned men, jibing the guards, telling lies. He can tell some tall tales, too. "You know me and Marie was in New York that winter. I won 11 grands in a dice game and bought her a sealskin." All day long, you can hear his noisy laugh. Marie comes to see him as often as they let her, brings him fried chicken and hot red lips, brings him a wide smile and tiny yellow specks in her big brown ever-loving eyes. You can hear his assured lovemaking all over the range, his casual honey bunch, his chuckling, contented laugh, all day long. It's at night, when she's gone, and the cells are dark, and Death Row is silent, that you find black boy huddled in the corner of his cell, thinking of her, perhaps in some other nigger's loving arms, crying softly, salty tears making glistening streaks down the blending blackness of his face. All right, it's 16 minutes into the third day of the 8th month of this particular year. And you're listening to me, your host, Norman Douglas, and it's Goodnight, Norman, and we're on WGXC 90.7 FM, WGXC.org, and most of the rest of the world. 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It's just a skeleton crew that gets paid. People like me, programmers, don't get paid at all. We're just volunteers. But there are several of us from throughout the community here in Columbia and Greene counties and beyond. WGXC is part of Wave Farm, a nonprofit cultural organization that has a park where you can go and hear some sound installations and hang out in the fields and attend performances and all for free and do like groovy things if you're into like weird art. Also, they do re-grants from New York State Council on the Arts to transmission artists around the state and the country. And we don't have any commercials. All right, I'm reading to you from an anthology of noir tales. And that, of course, was Chester Himes. The name of that story was The Nights for Crying. I'm going to shift right now. Something more presumably modern. By Walter Mosley. It's called Crimson Shadow. This was originally published in 1995. What you doing there, boy? It was 6 a.m. Socrates Fortlow had come out to the alley to see what was wrong with Billy. He hadn't heard him crow that morning and was worried about his old friend. The sun was just coming up. The alley was almost pretty with the trash and broken asphalt covered in half light. Discarded wine bottles shone like murky emeralds in the sludge. In the dawn shadows, Socrates didn't even notice the boy until he moved. He was standing in front of a small cardboard box across the alley next to Billy's wire fence. "What business is it to you, old man?" the boy answered. He couldn't have been more than 12, but he had that hard convict stare. Socrates knew convicts, knew them inside and out. "I asked you a question, boy. Ain't your mama told you to be civil?" "Shit." The boy turned away, ready to leave. He wore baggy jeans with a blooming blue T-shirt over his bony arms and chest. His hair was cut close to the scalp. The boy bent down to pick up the box. "What'd they call you?" Socrates asked, the skinny butt stuck up in the air. "What's it to you?" Socrates pushed open the wooden fence and leapt. If the boy hadn't had his back turned, he would have been able to dodge the stiff lunge. As it was, he heard something and moved quickly to the side. Quickly, but not quickly enough. Socrates grabbed the skinny arms with his big hands. The rock breakers, as Joe Benz used to call them. "Ow, shit!" Socrates shook the boy until the serrated steak knife, which had appeared from nowhere, fell from his hand. The old brown rooster was dead in the box, his head slashed so badly that half of the beak was gone. "Let me loose, man!" the boy kicked, but Socrates held him at arm's length. "Don't make me hurt you, boy," he warned. He let go of one arm and said, "Pick up that box. Pick it up." When the boy obeyed, Socrates pulled him by the arm, dragged him through the gate, past the tomato plants and string bean vines into the two rooms where he'd stayed since they'd let him out of prison. The kitchen was only big enough for a man and a half. The floor was pitted linoleum, maroon where it had kept its color, gray where it had worn through. There was a card table for dining and a fold-up plastic chair for a seat. There was a sink with a hot plate on the drain board and shelves that were once cabinets before the doors were torn off. The light fixture above the sink had a 60-watt bulb burning in it. The room smelled of coffee. A newspaper was spread across the table. Socrates shoved the boy into the chair, not gently. "Sit down." There was a massive webbing next to the weak light bulb. A red spider picked its way slowly through the strands. "What's your name, boy?" Socrates asked again. "Darryl." There was a photograph of a painting tacked underneath the light. It was the image of a black woman in the doorway of a house. She wore a red dress and a red hat to protect her eyes from the sun. She had her arms crossed under her breast and looked angry. Darryl stared at the painting while the spider danced above. "Why you kill my friend, asshole?"
1: "What?"
0: Darryl asked. There was fear in his voice. "You heard me."
1: I didn't kill nobody."
0: Darryl gulped and opened his eyes, wider than seemed possible.
1: "Who told you that?"
0: When Socrates didn't say anything, Darryl jumped up to run, but the man socked him in the chest, knocking the wind out of him, pushing him back down in the chair. Socrates squatted down and scooped the rooster up out of the box. He held the limp old bird up in front of Darryl's face. "Why you kill Billy, boy?"
1: "That's a bird," Darryl pointed.
0: There was relief mixed with panic in his eyes. "That's my friend."
1: "You crazy old man, that's a bird. Bird can't be nobody's friend."
0: Darryl's words were still wild. Socrates knew the guilty look on his face. He wondered at the boy and at the rooster that had gotten him out of his bed every day for the past 8 years. A rage went through him, and he crushed the rooster's neck in his fist.
1: "You crazy," Darryl said.
0: A large truck made its way down the alley just then. The heavy vibrations went through the small kitchen, making plates and tinware rattle loudly. Socrates shoved the corpse into the boy's lap. "Get over there to the sink and pluck it."
1: "Shit."
0: "You don't have to do it."
1: "You better believe I ain't gonna."
0: "But I will kick holy shit out of you if you don't."
1: "Pluck what? What you mean pluck it?"
0: "I mean go over to that sink and pull out the feathers. What you kill it for if you ain't gonna pluck it?"
1: "I was gonna sell it."
0: "Sell it?"
1: "Yeah," Darryl said. "Sell it to some old lady want to make some chicken."
0: Darryl plucked the chicken bare. He wanted to stop halfway, but Socrates kept pointing out where he had missed and pushed him back toward the sink. Darryl used a razor-sharp knife that Socrates gave him to cut off the feet and battered head. He slit open the old rooster's belly and set aside the liver, heart, and gizzard. "Rinse out all the blood, all of it," Socrates told his captive. "Man could get sick on blood." While Darryl worked under the older man's supervision, Socrates made minute rice and then green beans seasoned with lard and black pepper. He prepared them in succession, one after the other on the single hot plate. Then he sautéed the giblets with green onions from the garden in bacon fat that he kept in a can over the sink. He mixed the giblets in with the rice. When the chicken was ready, he took tomatoes, basil, and garlic from the garden and put them all in a big pot on the hot plate. "Billy was a tough old bird," Socrates said. "He's gonna have to cook for a while."
1: "When you gonna let me go, man?"
0: "Where you got to go?"
1: "Home."
0: Okay, fine. "Billy could cook for an hour more. Let's go over your house. Where's that at?"
1: "What you mean, man? You ain't going to my house."
0: "I sure am too," Socrates said, but he wasn't angry anymore. "You come over here and murder my friend, and I got to tell somebody responsible." Darryl didn't have any answer to that. He'd spent over an hour working in the kitchen, afraid even to speak to his captor. He was afraid mostly of those big hands. He had never felt anything as strong as those hands. Even with the chicken knife, he was afraid.
1: "I'm hungry. When are we going to eat?" Darryl asked. "I mean, I hope you plan to eat this here after all this cooking."
0: "No, man," Socrates said. "I thought we could go out and sell it to some old lady like the chicken."
1: "Huh?"
0: Darryl said. The kitchen was filling up with the aroma of chicken and sauce. Darryl's stomach growled loudly. "You hungry?" Socrates asked him.
1: "Yeah."
0: "Well, that's good. That's good."
1: "Shit ain't good unless I got something to eat." Boys should be hungry. Yeah, boys is always hungry. That's how they get to be men.
2: What the fuck you mean, man? You're just crazy, that's all.
1: If you know you're hungry, then you know you need something. Something missing, and hungry tell you what it is.
2: That's some kind of friend to you, too?
3: Darryl sneered.
1: Hungry, your friend?
3: Socrates smiled then. His broad black face shone with delight. He wasn't a very old man, somewhere in his 50s. His teeth were all his own and healthy, though darkly stained. The top of his head was completely bald. Tufts of wiry white hovered behind his ears. Hungry, horny, hello, and how come? They all my friends, my best friends. Darryl sniffed the air and his stomach growled again.
1: Uh-huh, Socrates hummed, that's right. They all my friends, all of them. You're going to have good friends, you want to make it. You got to have good friends, you want to make it through the penitentiary.
2: You's up in jail? Darryl asked.
1: Yup.
2: My old man's up in jail, Darryl said. At least he was. He died, though.
1: Oh, sorry to hear it, little brother. Sorry.
2: What you in jail for?
3: Socrates didn't seem to hear the question. He was looking at the picture of the painting above the sink. The right side of the scene was an open field of yellow grasses under a light blue sky. The windows of the house were shuttered and dark, but the sun shone hard on the woman in red.
1: You still hungry? Socrates asked.
3: Darryl's stomach growled again. Socrates laughed.
0: Socrates made Darryl sit in the chair while he turned over the trash can for his seat. He read the paper for half an hour or more while the rooster simmered on the hot plate. Darryl knew to keep quiet. When it was done, Socrates served the meal on three plates, one for each dish. The man and boy shoveled down dirty rice, green beans, and tough rooster like they were starving men, eating off the same plates. Neither one uttered a word. The only drink they had was water. Their glasses were mayonnaise jars. Their breathing was loud and slobbery. Hands moved in syncopation, tearing and scooping. Anyone witnessing the orgy would have said that they hailed from the same land, prayed to the same gods. When the plates were clean, they sat back, bringing hands across bellies. They both sighed and shook their heads.
2: That was some good shit, Darryl said. Mm-mm.
1: Bet you didn't know you could cook, huh? Socrates asked.
2: Shit no, the boy said.
1: Keep your mouth clean, little brother. You keep it clean and they know you mean business when you say something strong.
3: Darryl was about to say something but decided against it. He looked over at the bar and then back at Socrates.
2: Could I go now?
3: He asked, a boy talking to his elder at last.
1: Not yet.
2: How come?
3: There was an edge of fear in the boy's voice. Socrates remembered many times reveling in the fear he brought to young men in their cells. Back then, he enjoyed the company of fear.
1: Not till I hear it. You can't go till then.
2: Hear what?
1: You know what. So don't be playing stupid. Don't be playing stupid and you just at my friend.
3: Darryl made to push himself up but abandoned that idea when he saw those hands rise from the table.
1: You should be afraid, Darryl, Socrates said, reading the boy's eyes. I killed men with these hands, choked and broke them. I could crush your head with one hand.
3: Socrates held out his left palm.
2: I ain't afraid of you, Darryl said.
1: Oh, yes, you are. I know you are because you ain't no fool. You've seen some bad things out there, but I'm the worst. I'm the worst you ever seen.
3: Darryl looked at the door again.
1: Ain't nobody gonna come save you, little brother. Ain't nobody gonna come. If you wanna make it out of here, then you better give me what I want.
3: Socrates knew just when the tears would come. He had seen it 100 times. In prison, it made him want to laugh. But now, he was sad. He wanted to reach out to the blubbering child and tell him that it was okay. That everything was all right. But it wasn't all right. Might not ever be.
1: Stop crying now, son,
3: Stop crying and tell me about it. About what? Darryl said, his words vibrating like a hummingbird's wings. About who you kill, that's what.
1: I ain't killed nobody, Darryl said in a monotone.
3: Yes, you did. Either that, or you saw something. I heard it in your denial when you said you didn't know what I was talking about. I know when a man is guilty, Darryl. I know that down in my soul.
1: Darryl looked away and set his mouth shut.
3: I ain't a cop, little brother. I ain't gonna turn you in, but you killed my friend out there and we just ate him down. I owe it to Billy and to you too. So tell me about it. You tell me, and then you could go.
1: They stared at each other for a long time. Socrates grinned to put the boy at ease, but he didn't look benevolent. He looked hungry. Darryl felt like the meal.
3: He didn't want to say it, but he didn't feel bad either. Why should he feel bad? It wasn't even his idea. It wasn't anybody's plan. It was just him and Jamal and Norris out in the oil fields above Baldwin Hills. Sometimes dudes went there with their old ladies, and if you were fast enough, you could see some pussy and then get away with their pants. They also said that the army was once up there, and that there were old bullets and even hand grenades just lying around to be found. But then this retarded boy showed up. He said he was with his brother, but that his brother left him, and now he wanted to be friends with Darryl and his boys.
1: At first, we was just playing, Darryl told Socrates. You know, pushing him and stuff.
3: But when he kept on following them, when he squealed every time they saw somebody, they hit him and pushed him down. Norris even threw a rock at his head. But the retarded boy kept on coming. He was running after them and crying that they had hurt him. He cried louder and louder. And when they hit him to shut him up, he yelled so loud that it made them scared right inside their chests.
1: You know, I always practice with my knife, Darryl said. You know, you gotta be able to get it out quick if somebody on you.
3: Socrates nodded. He still practiced himself.
1: I don't know how it got in my hand, and I swear I didn't mean to cut him.
3: You killed him? Socrates asked. Darryl couldn't talk, but he opened his mouth and nodded. They all swore never to tell anybody. They would kill the one who told about it. They swore on blood and went home. Anybody find him? Socrates asked.
1: I don't know.
3: The red spider danced while the woman in red kept her arms folded and stared her disapproval of all men, especially those two men. Darryl had to go to the bathroom. He had the runs after that big meal. And, Socrates thought, from telling his tale. When he came out, he looked ashy. His lips were ashen. He slumped back in Socrates' cheap chair, drowsy but not tired. He was sick, forlorn. For a long time, they just sat there. The minutes went by, but there was no clock to measure them. Socrates learned how to do without a timepiece in prison. He counted the time while Darryl sat hopelessly by. What you gonna do, little brother?
1: What?
3: How you gonna make it right?
1: Make what right? He did. I can't raise him back here.
3: When Socrates stared at the boy, there was no telling what he thought. But what he was thinking didn't matter. Darryl looked away and back again. He shifted in his chair, licked his dry lips.
1: What?
3: He asked at last. You murdered a poor boy couldn't stand up to you. You killed your little brother, and he wasn't no threat. And he didn't have no money that you couldn't take without killing him. You did wrong, Darryl. You did wrong.
1: How the fuck you know? Darryl yelled.
3: He would have said more, but Socrates raised his hand, not in violence, but to point out the truth to his dinner guest. Darryl went quiet and listened. I ain't your warden, little brother. I ain't gonna show you to no jail. I'm just talking to you, one black man to another. If you don't hear me, there ain't nothing I could do.
2: So I could go now?
3: Yeah, you could go. I ain't your warden. I just asked you to tell me how you didn't do wrong. Tell me how a little healthy boy ain't wrong when he kills his black brother who's sick. Darryl stared at Socrates, his eyes now, not his hands.
2: You ain't gonna do nothing?
3: Boy's dead now. Rooster dead too. We can't change that. But you gotta figure out where you stand.
2: I ain't going to no fucking jail, if that's what you mean.
3: Socrates smiled. Shoo. I don't blame you for that. Jail ain't gonna help a damn thing. Better shoot yourself than go to jail.
2: I ain't gonna shoot myself neither.
3: If you learn you wrong, then maybe you gotta be a man.
2: What's that supposed to mean?
3: Ain't nobody here, Darryl. Just you and me. I'm saying I think you was wrong for killing that boy. I know you killed him. I know you couldn't help it. But you was wrong anyway. And if that's the truth, and if you could say it, then maybe you learn something. Maybe you laugh in the morning sometimes again.
4: Darryl stared at the red spider. She was still now. He didn't say anything. Didn't move at all.
3: We all gotta be our own judge, little brother. Because if you don't know when you're wrong, then your life ain't worth a damn.
4: Darryl waited as long as he could, and then he asked,
2: I could go.
3: You done at Billy, so I guess that much is through.
2: So it ain't wrong that I killed him because I ate him?
3: It's still wrong. It's always going to be wrong. But you know more now. You ain't going to kill no more chickens, Socrates said. Then he grunted out a harsh laugh. At least not around here.
4: Darryl stood up. He watched Socrates to see what he'd do.
3: Your mama cook at home, Darryl?
2: Sometimes. Not too much.
3: You come over here daytime, anytime, and I'll teach you how to cook. We eat pretty good, too. Darryl answered. He took a step away from the chair.
4: Socrates stayed seated on the trash can. Darryl made it all the way to the door. He grabbed the wire handle that took the place of a long-ago knob.
2: What they put you in jail for? Darryl asked.
3: I killed a man and raped his woman.
2: White man?
3: No.
2: Well, bye.
3: See you, little brother.
2: I'm sorry about your chicken.
3: Billy wasn't none of mine. He belonged to an old lady across the alley.
2: Well, bye.
3: Darryl.
2: Yeah?
3: If you get into trouble, you can come here. It don't matter what it is. You can come here. To me.
4: Socrates stared at the door a long time after the boy was gone. For hours. The night came on and the cool desert air of Los Angeles came in under the door and through the cracks in his small shack of an apartment. A cricket was calling out for love from somewhere in the wall. Socrates looked at the woman, sun shining on her head. Her red sun hat threw a hot crimson shadow across her face. There was no respite for her, but she still stood defiant. He tried to remember what Teresa looked like, but it had been too long now. All he had left was the picture of a painting, and that wasn't even her. All he had left from her were the words she never said.
2: You're dead to me, Socrates. Dead as that poor boy and that poor girl you killed.
4: He wondered if Darryl would ever come back. He hoped so. Socrates went through the doorless doorway into his other room. He lay down on the couch, and just before he was asleep, he thought of how he'd wake up alone. The rooster was hoarse in his old age, his crow no more than a whisper. But at least that motherfucker tried.
3: All right. We're in... The Half Moon in Hudson, WGXC, 90.7 FM, WGXC.org, and most of the rest of the world. And you listen to me, your host, Norman Douglas. Good night, Norman. Fiction for Open Ears. That was a story by Walter Mosley. Now I gotta find a really, really short one.
5: And he's doing this, he like just.
3: Which is not easy to do.
5: It's a crazy, it's a sprint. I love Grace. And when I see him, I want to hug him. I'm like, oh, it's a bird. And then when I'm in the hug, I'm like.
3: All right. 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All right, I'm going to switch it up. This is Ursula K. Le Guin. The name of the story is The Author of the Acacia Seeds and Other Extracts from the Journal of the Association of Therolinguistics. Manuscript found in an anthill. The messages were found written in touch gland exudation on degerminated acacia seeds laid in rows at the end of a narrow erratic tunnel leading off from one of the deeper levels of the colony. It was the orderly arrangement of the seeds that first drew the investigators' attention. The messages are fragmentary and the translation approximate and highly interpretive, but the text seems worthy of interest if only for its striking lack of resemblance to any other ant texts known to us. Seeds 1 to 13. I will not touch feelers. I will not stroke. I will spend on dry seeds my soul's sweetness. It may be found when I am dead. Touch this dry wood. I call. I am here. Alternatively, this passage may be read, do not touch feelers, do not stroke, spend on dry seeds your soul's sweetness. Others may find it when you are dead. Touch this dry wood. Call, I am here. No known dialect of ant employs any verbal person except the third person singular and plural, and the first person plural. In this text, only the root forms of the verbs are used, so there is no way to decide whether the passage was intended to be an autobiography or a manifesto. Seeds 14 to 22. Long are the tunnels, longer is the untunneled. No tunnel reaches the end of untunneled. The untunneled goes on farther than we can go in 10 days, that is forever. Praise. The mark translated praise is half of the customary salutation, praise the queen, or long live the queen, or huzzah for the queen. But the word mark signifying queen has been omitted. Seeds 23 to 29. As the ant among foreign enemy ants is killed, so the ant without ants dies. But being without ants is as sweet as honeydew. An ant intruding in a colony not its own is usually killed. Isolated from other ants, it invariably dies within a day or so. The difficulty in this passage is the word mark without ants, which we take to mean alone, a concept for which no word exists, an ant. Seeds 30 through 31. Eat the eggs. Up with the queen. There has already been considerable dispute over the interpretation of the phrase on seed 31. It is an important question since all the preceding seeds can be fully understood only in the light cast by this ultimate exhortation. Dr. Rosebone ingeniously argues that the author, a wingless, neuter female worker, yearns hopelessly to be a winged male and to found a new colony, flying upward in the nuptial flight with a new queen. Though the text certainly permits such a reading, our conviction is that nothing in the text supports it, least of all the text of the immediately preceding scene, seed number 30, eat the eggs. This reading, though shocking, is beyond disputation. We venture to suggest that the confusion over seed 31 may result from an ethnocentric interpretation of the word up. To us, up is a good direction. Not so, or not necessarily so, to an ant. Up is where the food comes from, to be sure, but down is where security, peace, and home are to be found. Up is the scorching sun, the freezing night, no shelter in the beloved tunnels, exile, death. Therefore, we suggest that this strange author, in the solitude of her lonely tunnel, sought with what means she had to express the ultimate blasphemy conceivable to an ant, and that the correct reading of seed 30 and 31 in human terms is eat the eggs, down with the queen. The desiccated body of a small worker was found beside seed 31 when the manuscript was discovered. The head had been severed from the thorax, probably by the jaws of a soldier of the colony. The seeds, carefully arranged in a pattern resembling a musical stave, had not been disturbed. Ants of the soldier caste are illiterate. Thus, the soldier was, presumably, not interested in the collection of useless seeds from which the edible germs had been removed. No living ants were left in the colony, which was destroyed in a war with a neighboring anthill at some time subsequent to the death of the author of the acacia seeds. G. Arbe Anti R. Bardot. Announcement of an expedition. The extreme difficulty of reading Penguin has been very much lessened by the use of the underwater motion picture camera. On film, it is at least possible to repeat and to slow down the fluid sequences of the script to the point where, by constant repetition and patient study, many elements of this most elegant and lively literature may be grasped through the nuances, and perhaps the essence must forever elude us.

evidence to the contrary, birds. Because their script resembles dolphin in form, we should never have assumed that it must resemble dolphin in content. And indeed, it does not. There is, of course, the same extraordinary wit, the flashes of crazy humor, the inventiveness, and the inimitable grace. In all the thousands of literatures of the fish stock, only a few show any humor at all, and that usually of a rather simple, primitive sort. And the superb gracefulness of shark or tarpon is utterly different from the joyous vigor of all cetacean scripts. The joy, the vigor, and the humor are all shared by penguin authors, and indeed by many of the finer seal auteurs. The temperature of the blood is a bond. But the construction of the brain and of the womb makes a barrier. Dolphins do not lay eggs. A world of difference lies in that simple fact. Only when Professor Duby reminded us that penguins are birds, that they do not swim but fly in water, only then could the theralinguist begin to approach the sea literature of the penguin with understanding. Only then could the miles of recordings already on film be restudied and finally appreciated. But the difficulty of translation is still with us. A satisfying degree of promise has already been made in Adélie. The difficulties of recording a group kinetic performance in a stormy ocean as thick as pea soup with plankton at a temperature of 31 degrees Fahrenheit are considerable, but the perseverance of the Ross Ice Barrier literary circle has been fully rewarded with such passages as Under the Iceberg from the Autumn Song, a passage now world famous in the rendition by Anna Serebryakova of the Leningrad Ballet. No verbal rendering can approach the felicity of Miss Sarah Bryakova's version. For quite simply, there is no way to reproduce in writing the all-important multiplicity of the original text, so beautifully rendered by the full chorus of the Leningrad Ballet Company. Indeed, what we call translations from the Adélie or from any group kinetic text are, to put it bluntly, mere notes. Libretto without the opera. The ballet version is the true translation. Nothing in words can be complete. I therefore suggest, though the suggestion may well be greeted with frowns of anger or with hoots of laughter, that for the theralinguist, as opposed to the artist and the amateur, the kinetic sea writings of penguin are the least promising field of study. And further, that Adélie, for all its charm and relative simplicity, is a less promising field of study than is Emperor. Emperor, I anticipate my colleague's response to this suggestion, Emperor, the most difficult, the most remote of all the dialects of penguin, the language of which Professor Duby himself remarked, the literature of the Emperor Penguin is as forbidding, as inaccessible as the frozen heart of Antarctica itself. Its beauties may be unearthly, but they are not for us. Maybe. I do not underestimate the difficulties, not least of which is the imperial temperament, so much more reserved and aloof than that of any other penguin. But paradoxically, it is just in this reserve that I place my hope. The emperor is not a solitary but a social bird, and while on land for the breeding season dwells in colonies, as it does the Adélie, but these colonies are very much smaller and very much quieter than those of the Adélie. The bonds between the members of an emperor colony are rather personal than social. The emperor is an individualist. Therefore, I think it almost certain that the literature of the emperor will prove to be composed by single authors instead of chorally, and therefore it will be translatable into human speech. It will be a kinetic literature, but how different from the spatially extensive, rapid, multiplex choruses of sea writing. Close analysis and genuine transcription will at least be possible. What, say my critics, should we pack up and go to Cape Crozier to the dark,
to the blizzards, to the minus 60 degree cold,

0: In the mere hope of recording the problematic poetry of a few strange birds who sit there in the midwinter dark, in the blizzards, in the minus 60 degree cold, on the eternal ice, with an egg on their feet? And my reply is yes. For like Professor Duby, my instinct tells me that the beauty of that poetry is as unearthly as anything we shall ever find on Earth. To those of my colleagues in whom the spirit of scientific curiosity and aesthetic risk is strong, I say, imagine it. The ice, the scouring snow, the darkness, the ceaseless whine and scream of wind. In that black desolation, a little band of poets crouches. They are starving. They will not eat for weeks. On the feet of each one, under the warm belly feathers, rests one large egg, thus preserved from the mortal touch of the ice. The poets cannot hear one another. They cannot see one another. They can only feel the other's warmth. That is their poetry. That is their art. Like all kinetic literatures, it is silent. Unlike other kinetic literatures, it is all but immobile, ineffably subtle. The ruffling of a feather, the shifting of a wing, the touch, the slight, faint, warm touch of the one beside you, in unutterable, miserable black solitude. The affirmation. In absence, presence, in death, life. I have obtained a sizable grant from UNESCO and have stocked an exposition. There are still 4 places open. We leave for Antarctica on Thursday. If anyone wants to come along, welcome. D. Petrie. All right, you've been listening to Ursula K. Le Guin's weird little story. The author of The Acacia Seeds. I'm Goodnight Nora. It's told by me, your host, Norman Douglas.
1: That's funny because
0: tune in again in 2 weeks' time for another episode. Which I'll probably pre-record, given my last 2 experiences of attempting to do a broadcast from the Half Moon. At any rate, tune in WGXC for all your community radio needs. 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They will respond in a friendly, human way. All right. This has been Goodnight Norman, and signing off.

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3: Wow! What a graduation!
4: I'll say!
5: But with college behind us, we'll need careers. And good ones.
4: What about chestnut roasting? People always need chestnuts.
3: Or begging. I know a place that'll saw your legs off.
5: Slow down, fellas. I've got a way we can keep our legs and still have a bright future.
4: Now you're dreaming.
5: Oh, am I?
3: Of course! Nuclear power!
5: It's the job of tomorrow. Today!
4: Really?
5: Well, that settles it. For all those reasons and more, let us choose an electrifying career in nuclear power.
6: Sure. Well, needn't worry any more about Ismail Khan, sir.
7: Really?
6: No. He unfortunately met death a week ago. A Martina Henry slug right between his eyes. Beastly mess, too, if you ask me.
7: And where did you get a Martini Henry, Leslie?
6: The beggar man that shot Ismail Khan took it away from a Pathan gentleman he met one night up in the hills, you know.
7: Did you shoot Ismail Khan, Major Trevison?
6: I thought I said a certain beggar man shot him, Mr. Bryce.
7: Yes.
6: So, as I was saying, I'm sorry to have barged in on you as I did, complete with musical comedy costume and all. There are chaps lurking about that'd be delighted to snaffle Trevison, you know.
7: I'm sorry, sir, but just how did you get in here? There are two sentries to pass.
6: They didn't see me, Mr. Bryce.
7: They didn't? Oh, but I say. They're both sepoys out of Rat Race Seeks, you know. Soldiers.
8: Mr. Bryce, Major Trevison has said that they did not see him. I think it would be a good idea if you took his word for him.
7: But it's impossible. Will you forgive me, sir?
6: There's a scorpion alongside your foot, Mr. Bryce.
7: What? Oh, the devil. Beastly thing. Now, how could a scorpion...
6: Have a look at what you've trod on, Mr. Bryce.
7: Jammed. My watch. Why, where did the scorpion...
6: You must be more careful in mistaking your watch for a scorpion. Bad mistake, you know?
7: But I saw a scorpion. I saw the ruddy thing.
8: Quite, Mr. Bryce. And the sentries did not see Major Trevison.
7: Well, strike me.
8: Pop along. There's a good chat, Bryce. Trevison and I have things to discuss.
7: Yes, sir. Perhaps it isn't all Tosser, it's that.
8: rum chap. Just out, you know. Got a lot to learn.
6: Yes, quite.
8: So... Ismail Khan has gone to his reward.
6: If any, yes. And now, sir, I should like to apply for a month's leave.
8: Delighted, Leslie. You've earned it if any man has. Going to do some shooting?
6: Perhaps, sir. It's on account of that cablegram you've got lying there on your desk.
8: Cablegram? By Gad, I'd forgotten about it. It came for you this morning. Here.
6: No need to open it, sir. I know what's in it.
8: You know? Oh. Well...
6: It's about Basil, my brother.
8: Oh, but my dear boy, how could you?
6: He's dead, Colonel Henderson. And I've got to go to America to see certain people about it, you know.

0: Thou art my father and my mother, Sahib. I welcome thee home.
1: Raja Singh, it's good to see you.
0: I have made ready a whiskey soda of great strength.
1: Good man.
0: And was the hunting good, Sahib?
1: Ismail Khan lies dead.
0: May jackals rend his body and afflict his soul. How died he, Sahib?
1: By a Martina Henry slug between the eyes, do you think?
0: And thy hand sped the bullet, Sahib?
1: The slightly unclean hand of Ali the Beggarman sped the bullet, my friend.
0: Thou didst not call upon me, Sahib.
1: There was no need, Jersing.
0: In my youth, I knew this Ismail Khan. He was a man of many wickednesses. Now he has gone away. This good Sahib. Will Sahib have his bath now?
1: Yes, a bath and fresh linen, and then we are to pack.
0: The bath is ready.
1: Good. Bring another whiskey soda in, too, Jersing.
0: It is already awaiting thee, Sahib.
1: Right. Well, shove these rags into the dustbin, will you, then?
0: I am a master.
1: Fresh water.
0: I will dress thy hair, Sahib, when the bath is done, and shave thee also. It is not fitting that Trevison of the police shall wear a beard like unto a Sikh.
1: I should be glad if I rated it, Jir Singh, but being British...
0: Being British, there are certain things, Sahib, that may not be done. Did this Sahib say we are to go away from this place?
1: I am going away, Jir Singh, yes.
0: And I, thy servant?
1: You are to stay here.
0: I hear and obey. But hast thou taken thought that I am useful as a gun-bearer, Sahib, for the shooting?
1: Yes. But there's to be no shooting, you see, dear thing.
0: It is perhaps hidden from thy servant, then.
1: You knew about my brother?
0: I did not wish to speak, Sahib.
1: You knew, though?
0: It was not hidden from me, Sahib.
1: They crushed his head, my friend.
0: It was revealed to me, and I took thought how to avenge the brother of my master. If so be my master returned not from the hills.
1: Good man, dear thing.
0: I have learned the manner of using the kukri, the curved razor knife of Johnny Gurkha, Sahib.
1: Nay, it is not so written. It is my blood feud, and I must go.
0: Sahib goes away to America?
1: To America. Hand me the towel, Jir Singh, will you?
0: Here it is, master. Thy bags are already packed, Sahib.
1: Eh?
0: For I took thought to myself, Sahib, how thou wouldst do when the news was given unto thee. And I said, the Sahib will do thus and so. And so the bags are packed.
1: Good. That's better than I hoped. I'm leaving tonight.
0: And I go not with thee.
1: No. No, it's a job for me, and I'm afraid you'll be recognized, Jir Singh. But,
0: Your robe, master.
1: Oh, thank you.
0: If master hath need of Jir Singh, he has but to speak the word.
1: Quite. Then go and do thus for me. I will go by airplane to Baghdad and on to London. Then a swift ship to New York, an airplane to Chicago. And there?
0: Thou wilt not take me, Sahib.
1: No, old friend. I think this is a job for me alone.
0: In my youth, Sahib, as Rizal Dar of Lancers...
1: No, Jir Singh. You go and arrange the bookings for me, and if I need you, I'll let you know. Now, my address will be in care of my friend Norman Gregg in Chicago. You could cable me.
0: Thou dost forget, my master. Is not thought swifter than the cable?
1: But, surely, Captain, you have some idea of where I might find this monk Peroni?
2: Unfortunately, Major Trevison, we haven't.
1: You do know of him, though, don't you?
2: Yes. We'd like to know more. We're reasonably sure he's either behind or took part in at least 3 gang killings in the last 3 years.
1: Mm. But you lack proof. Is that it?
2: It isn't always easy.
1: I see. And if what I've told you wouldn't be considered legal evidence.
2: I'm afraid not, Major Trevison. You won't mind my saying it, I know. Frankly, it seems a little fantastic to me that you in India could know exactly who murdered your brother when we right here on the ground haven't a trace of the evidence.
1: I know, Captain. The police are confined to more orthodox methods.
2: Hmm.
1: But, could you even give me a lead as to where I might find some of these men?
2: Well, some of them used to hang around Mike's bar down on South State Street. Mm.
1: You know where that is?
2: Yes, I'll have the man at the desk outside give you the address.
1: Good. I might visit the place. And perhaps if I went down there and made a pretense of drinking just a bit too much, I might be able to flush out something.
2: I warn you. Please be careful, Major Trevis.
1: Don't worry about me. Monk Peroni is a gentleman who needs to do a little

0: Is that so? Just lead me to this monk, Tony. Just lead me to him is all I ask.
1: Hey, I think you got about enough to drink there, buddy.
0: Haven't either. Give me more whiskey. Whiskey! I'm going to find this monk, Perone. I'll knock him down.
1: I wouldn't talk so free and easy if I was you, buddy. Now listen.
0: Quiet. Give me more whiskey. This monk Perone did my brother in. I'll find him and... more whiskey. Listen. Do you know where I can find monk Perone? I'll find him. I'll knock his head right off his shoulder. That's all. Yes, sir.
2: Yeah, that's the guy. You can hear him a mile off.
3: Englishman, huh?
2: Yeah. You remember that young English guy that was kind of slumming down here a couple, 3 weeks ago, and he made a crack when Monk poked Lucille in the snoot?
3: The young English guy?
2: Yeah. Monk took a swipe at him with the brass knot and caved in his head, so he croaked.
3: Yeah, I try to remember.
2: You wanna? He had a lot of bucks on him, and Monk went and split up the bucks with all of them.
3: Oh, yeah, I remember. An Englishman, yeah.
2: Well, this lad's here, his brother, see? And he's come over here from dear old London to make it out, come out even, see? So he talks too much, see? And that's why Monk sent you down here to give me a lift with him.
3: Hey, what are we gonna do, bump him?
2: No. I think Monk's gonna give him a talking to or something and then set him down on the running board of the car and stretch his legs out.
3: Stretch his legs out? What for?
2: And I'll use a crowbar on him, above and below the knee, see?
3: Yeah.
2: And we leave him there to think it over. With maybe a busted jaw for good measure. So he won't go around howling out Monk's name so much, see?
3: Oh, yeah, I get it.
0: I've got my sister, I've lost...
2: Hey, listen, he's talking again.
3: Yeah, should I go slap him down?
2: No, just take it easy. Come on, we'll ankle over there by him.
3: Yeah, and then I'll bust him.
2: You don't do nothing till I tell you, see?
3: Oh, yeah.
2: All right, come on,
0: Jay. The cab, that's what he is. A little down yellow cab. Runs like a yellow dog, that's what he does.
2: Hey, look, bud.
0: Yes.
2: It ain't healthy to keep cracking about the monk around this here place, and you've been doing it a long time now.
0: Who are you?
2: Just a guy that don't want to see you making a sap of yourself, see?
0: You know, Monk Perone? You killed my brother.
2: Listen, bud. Come on in the back room with me a minute, and I'll tell you something.
0: What do you want to tell me?
2: Come on, and I'll tell you. Too crowded out here, see?
0: Is that Monk Perone?
2: Yeah, about Monk Perone. Come on. Here, Mike, take hold of his arm.
3: Yeah, sure. Come on, bud.
0: Do you know him, mister? Do you know this coward, Monk Perone?
2: Open the door, Mike.
3: Yeah.
2: Sure. I know him, bud. All right, one, bud.

0: Hey, drag him in, Dodo.
1: Yeah, hurry up.
0: Yeah.
1: He's from there in the Davenport.
0: Hey, he's heavier than I thought.
1: Yeah, too many cigarettes.
0: Yeah, I guess so.
2: Hey, there he is.
0: Now, what do we do?
1: Sit down. Monk will be here pretty soon.
2: Hey, we gotta stay here.
1: We gotta stay here, yeah.
2: Why don't we give him the works now? We won't have to wait.
1: Monk said to wait. See if there's anything to drink in the cupboard there.
2: Okay, wait.
3: Yeah, here's a bottle.
1: Now bring it here.
2: Okay. Hey, there ain't much in it.
1: It'll be all right. Give me.
2: Say, now wait. Give me some.
1: After me comes you. Yeah.
2: Here, thanks, Shada.
1: Don't mention it. Hey, are you sure you didn't bust this gimmick skull?
2: Sure, I just hit him.
1: He ain't breathing very tight.
2: Ah, you'll be all right.
1: I sure hope so. For your sake.
2: He'll be all right. Hey, who's that?
1: Shut up, I'll... Eh? Who was it?
4: That you, Sono?
1: No, it's the fish. Open the door.
2: Yeah.
4: Oh, yeah. Have you got that Englishman yet, Sono?
1: What do you think we was up here for? Well,
5: the boss wants to see him.
1: Where is he? Downstairs?
5: No, he says to bring him to the place out in Rogers Park.
1: No kidding.
5: Oh, listen, I should spend my time kidding you. Come on, he said be there by 11.
1: What am I supposed to do, carry him on my hump?
5: No, I got a car downstairs.
1: Oh. Well, pick up the limey, Mike.
2: Listen, all I do is carry guys around.
1: Pick him up and shut up or I'll bend your noggin for you.
2: All right. I don't see why.
1: You ain't supposed to see nothing. Where's the heap, fish?
5: Right outside. Come on.
1: Come on, Mike.
2: Yeah.
1: Yeah, this was a pipe, fish. He's lit up like a new saloon, and I give Mike the office, and it's all over.
5: Well, come on, let's get going.
1: You got a nice car that time, Fish.
5: Yeah, it's all right, ain't it?
2: Yeah, put him in the back.
5: Yeah, and hurry up.
2: Well, somebody open the door.
5: All right. Yeah, get aboard.
2: Okay.
5: Is he all right?
1: He all right, Mike?
2: I guess so.
1: Let's go.
5: How do you like this buggy, lad?
1: It's all right. Where'd you get it?
5: I found it. Yeah, I guess the boss is kind of anxious to get his hooks on this Englishman.
1: Yeah, I guess so.
2: Yeah, he shot up his bazoo too much.
5: Yeah.
1: He come to yet, Mike?
2: Yeah. When I cloud them, they stay clouded.
6: Jia-Sing, Jia-Sing, I call thee Jia-Sing.
7: Acha Sahib, I hear thy voice.
6: Oh, Jia-Sing, hear me. I am in the hands of the Deosity.
7: I see thee, my master.
6: I am bound and in a motor car. They take me to their master.
7: I am with thee, my master. Why didst thou wait to call me?
6: I had called thee before this, Jia-Sing. Say that I was struck from behind whilst I played the foolish drunkard to lure them to me. It is only a moment since I recovered.
7: Dost thou know thy destination, master?
6: I know it not. Remain thou with me, or it may be that I shall learn.
7: Acha Sahib.
1: Well night, ain't it?
5: Yeah.
1: Look at the moon on the lake.
5: What about the moon on the lake?
1: It's nice.
5: Oh,
2: hey,
5: yeah.
2: Where are we going? That place on Modern Avenue?
5: Yeah.
2: You know, it's funny. I got a sister living next door, 1343.
5: Oh, is that so?
2: Yeah. I could go sleep there when we get done. We won't have to go back downtown.
1: We ain't liable to stay there at the place. The boss will want to take him out somewhere in the car, like I said.
5: I wouldn't talk so much if I was you, sort of.
1: Oh, yeah? Who's going to say anything?
5: Oh, anybody might. You know, the Englishman.
2: Ah, he's still out like I like.
6: Jia-Sing.
7: I heed thee, Sahib.
6: Hast thou heard?
7: I have heard, my master.
6: It is well.
7: I see thee now as thy conveyance passeth beside a great body of water. I did also hear of thy destination. It is in the city of Chicago.
6: Even so. Now hark ye, Jia-Sing.
7: Acha Sahib.
6: time for vengeance is near to hand. Go thou and find Moti Gunj of the bazaar and old Lali the fakir, and there await my word.
7: Hearing and obeying, Lord.
1: What are they on the corner?
5: Nuts. Well, nuts of the squad currently.
1: Well, I'll just unbust the old heater, though, kind of.
5: Hey, keep that heater where it belongs.
1: Hey, now listen.
5: They ain't gonna bother us.
1: Well, all right. You see, they're going...
2: Hey, this is the place, ain't it?
5: Huh? Oh, yeah, I was going right past.
1: Now get as close to the door as you can.
5: Hey, who's driving this heat? Me or you?
1: Okay, Bonnie, old feel. I was just telling you. Go ahead, Mike, grab the gun.
5: All right, go ahead and open the door, sort of. Here's the keys.
1: Hulk. Now, don't pump them too much.
0: I won't open the elevator. Third floor, ain't it?
1: I'll run it.
0: Okay. Space coming up.
1: Yeah, he's going to put the car in the alley, I guess.
0: Oh, yeah.
1: I'll be glad when the boss gets here. I don't like galloping all over town with guys like this.
0: Yeah.
1: Now, let me out and I'll open the door.
0: Okay. Big jeeper. Put him on the couch?
1: I guess so.
0: Yeah.
1: Hey, you must have stopped him awful hard. He's still out.
0: Yeah, sure. When I stopped
1: stay,
0: him...
1: Stay socked. I know. Come on, let's go and sit down. I'm tired.
0: You're tired. Ha!
1: Not sit down.
6: Dear thing.
7: I am with thee, master.
6: Art thou with Moti Gunj then, and old Lali?
7: As thou sayest, even so, sahib.
6: Good. Let old Lale now bring forth his snakes.
7: Snakes, master?
6: Aye, so. Many serpents. Fetch the hooded cobras and the kerites. Assemble them all in the place where thou art. And haste now.
7: Even as thou dost speak, so shall it be done, master. Ho, Moti Gunj. Ho, Lale.
6: It is good. No more now.
1: Hey, I think our little playmate's coming, too.
2: Yeah.
1: Just lay still, buddy, and nothing will happen to you. No.
5: Where am I?
2: You're in good hands, bud. Just lay still if you don't want another clout in the snottle.
5: Who are you?
1: Shut him up, Mike.
2: Yeah. Listen, pal, I'm gonna... Hey, what are you looking at? Hey... What are you looking at, Esther? Who is it?
1: Hey, let him in. Let him in, Mike.
2: Yeah. Looking at me as if he's trying to stare me down.
1: Hey, what are you mumbling about?
2: I'm trying to... Looking at me funny.
1: Ah, you nuts.
8: Stop staring at me or I'll...
1: Hey, is everybody around here nutty?
8: Well, he's looking at me.
1: Do I alarm you, my friend?
5: Oh. Oh, so you're okay now, huh? Hey. Cut that out.
1: I'm going to get a drink.
5: I need one, too. Will you bring me one, sort of?
1: Yeah, I'll...
2: Hey, I don't like the way he looks at you.
5: Well, smack him one.
2: No, I don't want to.
5: He's got something up his sleeve.
2: What the?
5: It's sort of.
2: What's the matter, sort of? What's the matter?
8: No! No!
2: What the?
5: It's a snake. A snake!
8: No!
5: Look at it. That's a great big...
2: Oh, he's dead. The snake, where did it go?

0: What I want to know is who done it.
1: Yeah, but look. There was a snake, Buck, honest. A great big snake with his head all kind of swelled up. And a thing like a pair of glasses on.
0: You're a sap. Where would a snake come from?
2: Well, honest, God, it was our boss. No fooling. We seen it. It kept biting Saw right in the face all the time.
0: You're both nuts. Hey, you, Englishman.
3: Are you addressing me, my good man?
0: My good man, huh? You want your neck busted? Hey. Stop looking at me.
1: Hey, he was looking at us like that.
2: Yeah. He was staring at us just like he's
0: doing
2: now.
0: Cut it out, I tell you.
1: Help! Look, it's Nick!
0: Hey, where did they come from?
1: No.
0: Get up on the chair!
1: Help!
0: I can that. I'll get him!
1: Help!
3: I say it won't do any good to shoot at them, you know, Tarone.
1: Help! Coming after me! Coming after me!
2: It got him, Monk. Oh, look out, Monk!
0: You brought him here, you
2: dog! Yes, he done it!
0: Help! Help!
3: That's the great King Cobra, Perone.
2: Oh, look. Hey, get him off me. Call him off. Take him away.
3: That little snake fish is called a kerite. It is the most deadly snake of all India. Tiny. Venomous. So, Brother Basil, I think that evens things a little, old boy.
4: Rung Ho Sahib, thou hast had thy vengeance.
3: It is so, Jai Singh. Thou hast done well. Say my thanks to Moti Gunj and Lali.
4: They greet thee, Sahib. Oh, Sahib, I all but forgot. I did go unto Colonel Henderson, Sahib, the Commissioner of Police.
3: Peace, Jai Singh. I will speak with thee anon.
5: Open up! We're police officers!
3: Coming, gentlemen.
5: You're Major Travison?
3: I am.
5: Oh, where's Buck? Holy Mother. Will you look at him?
3: Dead. And so is this one.
5: Please, Ellis. What the devil happened, Major?
3: I really couldn't say, gentlemen. I was in the other room, you know.
5: Well, I'll be. This is the dangest thing I ever run up against.
3: Tell me, how in the world did you happen to come up here, gentlemen? I was kidnapped in a place downtown.
5: Why, the funniest thing, Major Travison. You see, the chief got a cablegram.
3: A cablegram?
5: Yes, sir. It gave the address and all the details of this whole business here. And the funny thing was, it was signed by a Colonel Henderson, supposed to be the Commissioner of Police in Calcutta, India, for the love of

0: All right. You can turn them on now.
1: You have just heard Lights Out. This was the fifth in the summer revival of the best stories of this famous series. In tonight's cast, you heard Wilms Herbert as Trevison, Sidney Breeze as Henderson, Wallace Owen as Bryce, Tony Parrish as Jeer Singh, Boris Aplon as Peroni, Arthur Hearn as Sawdoff, Roy Engel as Mike, and Les Spears as Fish Ellis. Next Saturday night, Lights Out presents the story of what happened to a newsreel camera crew that was sent out to photograph a haunted house. Well, they found the place all right. And they found the ghosts also, although they weren't very photogenic. But we won't tell you what happened after that. 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Lights Out is produced and directed by Albert Cruz. 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
0: Quiet Please. Quiet, please.

0: My name is William Ross, and I want to know why I'm here.
1: My dear Mr. Ross, in all cases of violent death, it is customary for an inquest to be held. Surely you know that, don't you?
0: And who are those people?
1: The jury, Mr. Ross. And if you're wondering, my office is that of coroner. Now, may we proceed, please?
0: Well, now, wait a minute. I want to know what these people are wearing those funny clothes for. They look more like a masquerade than a coroner's jury.
1: You are referring to the gentleman in kilts?
0: Well, him and the others, too. Well, who is he?
1: Will you identify yourself to Mr. Ross, please, sir?
2: My name is Duncan.
0: What's the idea of the Scotch outfit?
2: Sir, I'm a Scot. These are my usual garments.
1: Thank you, sir. You may be seated again. Mr. Ross?
0: I think it's a funny outfit to wear at a coroner's inquest.
1: Your garments may be quite as unusual to some of the members of the jury as theirs are to you, Mr. Ross.
0: I must look pretty funny, then.
1: That is a matter of opinion, Mr. Ross. Shall we begin?
0: I want counsel.
1: That will not be necessary, sir. This is not a court of law, but an inquiring body whose function it is to determine the causes of death in the case.
0: Well, you find it was justifiable homicide, brother. I'm telling you.
1: We shall see. You were on bad terms with your sister and your brother-in-law?
0: They were on bad terms with me.
1: I see. This is a state of affairs that has existed for some time?
0: Long enough.
1: How long?
0: Since before she married him.
1: And they were married?
0: Just a few months. They've been married just a few months when this thing happened.
1: When the murder took place. We call things by their right names here, Mr. Ross.
0: Well, you haven't proved anything yet.
1: We shall.
0: You find it was self-defense.
1: All in good time, Mr. Ross.
0: Well, you'll see. Go ahead. Go ahead, ask me questions.
1: Very well. You'll tell the truth, the whole truth.
0: And nothing but the truth. Yeah, I know. Yeah, sure.
1: I regret that it is impossible for us to call your sister and your brother-in-law as witnesses. So we shall have to depend upon your testimony completely.
0: Sure, yeah. I know.
1: But perhaps you can tell the jury something about the causes behind this ill feeling between you and your sister, Mr. Ross.
0: I certainly can.
1: Do so, please.
0: Well, it's pretty simple. Eileen was born in 1908, 2 years before me. There were just the two of us.
1: I understand your parents were wealthy, Mr. Ross.
0: Yes, they were. That's part of it, too.
1: I suspected it was. Go on.
0: I haven't got any money. So what's he laughing at?
1: Well, none of the people who come here to testify ever have any money, Mr. Ross, for one reason or another.
0: Well, that's not funny.
1: I agree with you, Mr. Ross. Kindly refrain from unseemly mirth, gentlemen. Go on, sir.
0: Well, our parents were drowned in the wreck of the Vespers. When was that? 1927.
1: 1928.
0: Yeah, that's right. 28. They left everything to us. Quite a lot of money.
1: Yes.
0: But there was a catch to it.
1: Address the jury, Mr. Ross.
0: What? Well, I said there was a catch in it. We weren't to get all the money right away. We were both underage, you see. Eileen was 20 and I was 18.
2: Will you speak up, please?
0: All right. We got $5,000 a year at first. And we were to get the rest of our shares when we came of age.
1: That was a considerable amount, Mr. Ross?
0: It was. So I was supposed to wait 3 years. Eileen got hers the next year in 1929. I had to wait.
1: Did you wait, Mr. Ross?
0: Yes. Well, I waited till Eileen got her share. I mean, after all, it was our money. It wasn't fair for Eileen to have that much and me not have a cent. Was it?
1: We're not here to judge such things, Mr. Ross. This is a coroner's jury.
0: Well, you see what I mean.
1: Go on, sir.
0: So I saw people making money that year hand over fist. All you needed to make money was some money to start with. And I didn't have any.
1: What about your $5,000?
0: Oh, I lost that.
1: Gentlemen.
0: Well, I borrowed money from her. I mean, I didn't borrow it either. I showed her how I could make a lot more money for her by just investing her money.
3: But I don't want any more money, William.
0: I told her if I had my money, I'd put it into investments and double it or triple it. But she just smiled at me. She had the most aggravating smile I've ever seen. No matter what I'd say, she'd shake her head and smile at me.
1: Was that when you forged her name, Mr. Rose?
0: I don't think that's forgery.
1: Well, of course, I'm no judge. But you promised to speak the truth, you know, Mr. Rose.
0: Well, I signed her name to a bank draft, sure. I was doing her a favor. I was going to make a lot of money for her.
1: Of course.
0: And I was going to have my money in another couple of years. There isn't anything wrong with that. After all, we were brother and sister. And it wasn't my fault the market crashed. Was it?
1: Of course not, Mr. Ross.
0: Well, of course it wasn't.
1: Just for the record, Mr. Ross, how much did she lose?
0: All her money. Well, not all of it right away. There was about $65,000 on the draft, you see, but when the market started to slip, there was margin that we had to get up, you see. I explained to her in words of one syllable how if we didn't put up margin, we'd lose everything we'd invested. Now, that's where the rest of it went.
1: Of course, you couldn't put up your own money.
0: How could I? It was tied up in government bonds and things like that for another year. I couldn't touch it. I explained that to her.
1: And she was still unreasonable.
0: Well, I should say she was.
3: A thief. A despicable thief.
0: Call me names.
3: Get out of here and never come back.
0: Tried to throw me out of her house.
3: Not even a place to live.
0: She changed her tune when I pointed out she didn't have a house to throw me out of, though. Oh, brother. Oh, was that a battle.
1: That was when she, when her arm was broken?
0: Well, how did I know she was going to fall down? I just gave her a little push, pushed her away from me.
1: Women are so delicate. It's too bad, though, really, that her arm was permanently deformed.
0: Yeah, it certainly was. But is that my fault? I offered not once but a dozen times to take her to a doctor and have the arm rebroken and set again. Could have been done very easy, just re-break it and set it again. But what did she do?
3: No, William, I like it this way. This way is a reminder. It keeps me from forgetting. It stops hurting, William. It doesn't hurt at all.
1: Tell us, Mr. Ross, you received your share of the estate, all right?
0: Oh, sure, sure. And you want to know something else? Just as soon as I got hold of my money, I...
1: You didn't reimburse your sister.
0: I did better than that. I took her in to live with me at my new house. I didn't charge her a cent.
1: She didn't have any money to pay you, did she?
0: No, but I let her be a kind of, a housekeeper, you see. I thought it'd make her feel better if she, sort of earned her keep.
1: I have no doubt.
0: And she had money whenever she wanted it, brother. She never had to ask me for a dime. Every week when I gave her the house money, there was always something extra for her. Five, ten, $20 sometimes. She had no kick coming.
1: Well, then I take it you feel she had no real reason to harbor a grudge against you.
0: I don't see why she should. But she did.
1: Amazing.
0: Well, I take that back. I guess she did have an excuse for a grudge. Mm-hmm. Yeah, I guess she did. You know, about Arthur. The guy she married.
1: Your brother. No,
0: that's right. Oh, that jerk. I didn't like him from the start.
1: So naturally, you did your best to prevent their marriage.
0: Well, I was just thinking of her. What's your name?
1: Why, I'm the coroner, Mr. Ross. Don't you remember? This is an inquest.
0: Yes, but you must have a name. I can't just call you coroner, can I? Haven't you got a name?
1: Oh, yes, I have a name, Mr. Lawrence. We'll get to that. In the meantime, the jury is waiting to hear the rest of your testimony.
0: Oh, yes, the jury. I thought there were only supposed to be six people on a coroner's jury. There's more than six people over there.
1: Oh, yes. Besides
0: those fellas in the masquerade costumes. Listen, coroner, what's the idea of all that? Looks awful phony to me.
1: Well, I assure you it's anything but phony, Mr. Ross.
0: You sure this is a coroner's jury? Not some gag you're rigging up to make me confess?
1: Confess what, Mr.
0: Well, I mean, make me talk.
1: You are talking, Mr. Ross.
0: It's like a convention at a lunatic asylum. That Scotchman.
2: Scotsman, Mr. Ross.
0: Scotsman, and that fellow there in the bathrobe.
1: But they're the coroner's jury, Mr. Ross, I told you.
0: I never heard of people dressing up like that just to be on a coroner's jury.
1: This is your first experience with such a body, isn't it, Mr. Ross?
0: It certainly is.
1: Well, then we can forgive you for being unfamiliar with our procedures. Now, shall we get on with our inquest?
0: Well, this is on the up and up.
1: I assure you it is, sir. You said you objected to your sister's marriage.
0: I did.
1: Why?
0: For her own good. Here she was living in luxury.
1: Luxury?
0: What? Well, I'd call it luxury for somebody who didn't have a cent to her name, Mr. Coroner. She had a good home, her own room with a private bath even. She could use my car practically whenever she wanted to. She had good clothes. Where would she have been without me?
1: I was thinking of that.
0: I'll tell you where she'd have been. She'd have been in some charitable institution. Or she'd have been scrubbing floors or something.
1: Or she might have been... Well, let's not go into that.
0: Yeah, that's right. And so this Arthur came along. And she falls for him.
3: I love him.
0: A guy I detested on sight.
3: I love him.
0: A guy with no more money than she had.
3: I love him.
0: I told her flatly I wouldn't take him into my house.
3: We're not asking that, William. She'll be all right.
0: Said she'd be all right. How could she be all right? What would they live on?
3: You took my money and lost it, William.
0: Wanted me to give her money.
3: You stole my money.
0: Call me a thief.
3: We wouldn't need much, William.
0: I wouldn't give her a cent. I gave her a home. I took care of her. I'd have got that crooked arm of hers fixed up. Why, with that arm, she couldn't even do the housework decently. And then she has the crust to want me to set her and this Arthur of hers up in their own home. Support them, even.
1: Where did Arthur come from, Mr. Ross? Did you know him before?
0: Yeah, he was in the army. I didn't know him.
1: You weren't in the army, Mr. Ross.
0: No, I had a bad heart, you know.
1: Yes, I know.
0: I bought plenty of war bonds, though. Every week, $18.75, regular as clockwork. And this Arthur, he didn't buy war bonds. He was in the army. But not that the army wasn't all right, but some of the people they had in it.
1: Hmm. Isn't there something about taking all kinds of people to make a world, Mr. Ross? I suppose that applies to army, too.
0: Yeah, I suppose it does. But I don't want any part of that kind.
1: What was your objection to him?
0: Well, to begin with, he wanted to take my sister away from me. That was enough to set me against him. Then he didn't have any job or any prospects. And he didn't like me.
1: I can't understand that.
0: I wasn't going to have him upset my way of living. After all, I'd had Eileen there with me for, well, let's see, it was nearly 15 years. I was used to her.
1: Hadn't you ever had any idea of getting married yourself, Mr. Ross?
0: Me? I should say not. Why should I?
1: Yeah, I suppose you're right. After all, you had a housekeeper, someone you were used to. And I understand you were quite a ladies' man, too. Marriage might upset that, mightn't it?
0: Yeah, it certainly would.
1: Well, now, Mr. Ross, we have the background for this unfortunate occurrence, haven't we? Shall we get down to details now, if you're ready?
0: I'm all ready. Go ahead. Go on, ask me questions.
1: Well, I think we'd all rather have you tell the story in your own words, without prompting.
0: Well, listen.
1: Yes, Mr. Ross.
0: I didn't see all those other people before.
1: What other people?
0: I thought an inquest was a private thing. I didn't know you had an audience. Do I have to make a spectacle of myself in front of all those people?
1: Which people, Mr. Ross?
0: Those people back there behind your jury. And the shadow back there. There's millions of them, far as I can see. Who are they?
1: Oh, those people.
0: Yeah, who are they?
1: The people listening to you on the radio.
0: On the radio? Are we on the radio?
1: Didn't you know, Mr. Ross?
0: Well, I certainly did not.
1: Oh, that's too bad.
0: Well, I never heard of a coroner's inquest like this.
1: You said this is your first experience.
0: Well, yes, but...
1: We're wasting time, Mr. Ross.
0: Well, what am I supposed to do?
1: We want to hear your story.
0: I told it to you.
1: Not all of it. Come, Mr. Ross.
0: Listen.
1: Come, Mr. Ross.
0: Come where?
1: Over here to this microphone.
0: I won't do it.
1: Oh, yes, but you will.
0: I'm not going to talk to all those people.
1: Yes, you are. Stand up, Mr. Austin.
0: I've got my rights, you know.
1: We are very considerate of your rights, sir. Just step this way. Now, if you please, Mr. Austin. Right here, if you please, Mr. Ross. You can speak into this microphone so the audience will hear you clearly.
0: I'm not going
1: not
0: to...
1: Not so close to the microphone, Mr. Ross. Now, sir, we will hear your story of that day. We shall supply you with sound effects if they are necessary, Mr. Ross. And we even have music for you to put you in the mood, you know.
0: Well, I don't know what kind of monkey business this is, brother.
1: An inquest, Mr. Ross. Simply an inquest at which you are the principal witness. You're on your own, Mr. Ross. A great many people are listening. Music, please.

0: Go ahead, Mr. Ross.
1: Well, I told Eileen I wouldn't let her marry this Arthur. I told you that, didn't I? After all, I've taken care of Eileen for all those years. And I think it's... Well, I think it's very unfair of her to want to walk out on me after all I've done for her. She's got a good home. And you have to remember that she's a cripple. With that crooked arm of hers, what could she do? What kind of wife would she make? And she's 39 years old now. That's too old to start in married life. And this fella Arthur is nearly 10 years younger than she is. Not only that, but how is he going to make a living for her? Sure, he was a lieutenant colonel in the Air Force. And he got a lot of medals. He was a Japanese prisoner and all that. But lieutenant colonels are a dime a dozen now. And he's got no money and no prospects. He probably thinks Eileen's got money. He thinks he's going to get some of that. Well, Eileen, you know, hasn't got any money. It's my money. And she isn't going to get a cent of it. Unless I die before she does. And there's small prospect of that. So get out, Arthur, I said. Get out and stay out. And Eileen, you see that he stays out of my house. That's what I said. And I meant it. Well, he went. Eileen cried. Eileen is always crying. What's that? What's that noise?
2: That's a sound effect, Mr. Rhodes. Perhaps you'd better listen to it a moment.
1: Sounds like Eileen crying.
2: Listen, Mr. Ross.
3: I won't give you up, Arthur. I won't.
1: Can't be Eileen. You said that...
2: A sound effect, Mr. Ross. Listen.
4: Eileen, dear, don't. Don't, darling.
3: Don't
4: be in the way of somehow. We'll work it out. He'll have to let
3: Oh, but Arthur, how can we? He's got to help
4: us. I know. Isn't there some way we can talk to him and do something? He can't do this to you.
3: Darling, if he won't let me have some of the money he stole from me, how can we? Oh, I hate him. I hate him.
2: Did you recognize our sound effects, Mr. Ross?
1: I don't know how you did that.
2: Well, that isn't important, Mr. Ross. You did recognize it, didn't you?
1: Certainly I did. That was 3 weeks ago. That was the day that... Well, that was the day I really went into action.
2: You remember?
1: I came into the room. Eileen was sitting with her back to me. She didn't see me. Arthur was facing me. Eileen didn't hear me come in the room, and of course he couldn't see me.
2: Perhaps you'd better explain to our radio audience why Arthur didn't see you, Mr. Ross, if he was facing you.
1: Oh, sure. Didn't I say he was blind? I walked right up to them before he saw me. Hate me, I said. And she jumped up in front of me. I'll show you, I said, and I reached out for him. He got to his feet, and he was turning his head looking for me, but he couldn't see me. I grabbed him by the collar. I'll show you, I said, and she leaped at me.

0: shouldn't have said that, you know, Mr. Ross.
1: I know.
0: It could be used against you.
1: Well, I had to protect myself. Well, all right. I figured I'd fix that. I got the doctor for Eileen. She wasn't hurt bad. She just fainted when her arm got twisted. And she wouldn't speak to me. Stayed in her room. That house was an inch deep in dust. Dishes weren't washed. No groceries. Wouldn't come out of her room. I was pretty sore. I've got a violent temper, you know. I don't brood about things. I do something about them. Well, I let her stay in her room. And then finally I got tired of it. I went upstairs one morning with blood in my eye. I hammered on her door. I said, "Open up that door, Eileen." There wasn't any answer. I hammered some more. She still didn't answer, and I said, "Eileen, open up that door. I'll break it down." I said, "I'll take the cost of fixing it out of your allowance, too." There still wasn't any answer, so I got back, and I slammed her shoulder against it, and then the second time, the lock broke, and I fell into the room.
0: And she wasn't there.
1: That's right. She wasn't there.
0: But the note was.
1: Yeah, that's right. The note. She'd skipped out on me. She'd married that Arthur. That blind man. I thought I'd die right then and there.
0: You didn't, though.
1: No, but I thought I was going to. When I found she'd got into my safe, I'd forgotten she knew the combination.
0: How much was missing?
1: $15,000 in bonds. She stole it.
0: How much did you get from her that other time?
1: Well, that was different. This was stealing.
0: I see.
1: Well, I hunted high and low for her. I hired detectives, and they cost plenty, too. I didn't find her. I thought they'd be easy to find, a blind man and a woman with a crooked arm. But they weren't. I used to lie awake nights thinking of what I'd do to them when I found them.
0: You're making some very damaging statements, Mr. Ross.
1: I am. So what? We'll see whether it was justifiable homicide or what. Well, they came back. I was all alone. They knew I'd be alone.
0: Was that the day, Mr. Ross?
1: Yeah, that's right. They came in. Eileen still had her key. I didn't know they were there till she spoke from the doorway of the living room.
2: "We've come back with you."
1: Then he was with her, standing grinning behind her in the hall. Grinning, he thought, at me, at his new brother-in-law. His face was turned in the wrong direction. Blind men give me the creeps. She came in the room and she put out her hands to me and she smiled.
2: "Aren't you going to congratulate us?"
1: And my head began to swim and the light in the room seemed to turn red and I staggered as I got up out of the chair and then she backed away from me and I heard him talking dimly.
3: "What's the matter, dear? William, what's the matter?"
1: The room began whirling around faster and I tried to speak but I just got, well, I got kind of mumbled and Eileen yelled,
2: "William!"
1: And I reached for that fool Arthur's throat. Yes, I did. Listen to me. As I reached for his throat, I saw Eileen out of the corner of my eye, and she was picking up an old-fashioned dirk that was on the coffee table that used to belong to my grandfather. We used it for a paper knife. She was running at me, and I was trying to hold on to Arthur, and she stabbed at me, and I couldn't let go of him because he was struggling, and she cupped my hand. Didn't I tell you it was self-defense? And she kept striking at me, and I grabbed the dirk out of her hand, and Arthur was kicking me, and I got the dirk, and I heard Eileen scream, and there was a great red flash in my mind, and well, that's all. So, that's the story, Mr. Coroner. Next thing I remember is sitting in that chair over there with your jury and your radio audience staring at me. So, go on, let's hear your verdict. Go on, let's hear it from your masquerade party jury. Go on!
0: Very well, Mr. Ross. Your Majesty?
1: Majesty? What's this?
0: King Duncan of Scotland is foreman of our jury, Mr. Ross.
1: There isn't any King Duncan.
4: If you will please to remember, Mr. Ross, Duncan of Scotland was foully murdered by a certain Macbeth many a long year ago.
0: Yes, Mr. Ross. And the gentleman in what you termed a bathrobe died at the hand of a friend named Brutus.
4: Aye. And the gentleman...

0: woman in the red cap was done to death by a slip of a girl named Charlotte Corday in 1794.
1: What are you talking about, you...
2: Yes, Mr. Ross, these gentlemen are your peers. All murder victims at one time or another.
1: What kind of a masquerade?
2: I assure you, this is no masquerade, Mr. Ross. Just one thing. Your sister and your brother-in-law did not die.
1: Well, then, what's all this about?
2: Your Majesty, the verdict, if you please.
0: Guilty of murder, Mr. Coroner.
1: Murder? But you said they didn't die.
2: No, Mr. Ross. They didn't. But you did. Your heart, remember? And now I think you are my property, sir.

0: You have listened to Inquest, a Quiet Please story written and directed by Willis Cooper. The man who spoke to you was Ernest Chappell.
1: And James Van Dyke played the coroner. King Malcolm was Pat O'Malley. Eileen was played by Sylvia Cole. And Arthur was John Morley. Music was composed and played by Gene Ferrazzo. Now, for a word about next week's Quiet Please story, here is our writer-director, Willis Cooper.
2: Next week's story is the adventure of a writer and the characters that he creates. It's called Bring Me to Life.
1: And so, until next week, I am quietly yours, Ernest Chappell.
0: This program came to you from New York. 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
1: Wow, what a graduation.
2: I'll say.
3: But with college behind us, we'll need careers, and good ones.
2: What about chestnut roasting? People always need chestnuts.
1: Or begging. I know a place that'll saw your legs off.
3: Slow down, fellas. I've got a way we can keep our legs and still have a bright future.
2: Now you're dreaming.
3: Oh, am I?
1: Of course! Nuclear power!
3: It's the job of tomorrow. Today!
2: Really?
3: Well, that settles it. 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
4: And now, tonight's presentation of radio's outstanding theater of thrills, Suspense. Tonight, the story of a woman, a most attractive woman, who learns to her discomfort that even the smallest of arguments could lead to her death. So now, with Virginia Gregg as Mrs. Russell and Vic Perrin as Henry, here is tonight's suspense play, Good Night, Mrs. Russell.
5: There's no escaping now. He hasn't said a word for 10 minutes. I know he's turning over in his mind how he's going to kill me. It's almost dawn now. In a little while, the milkman and the paper boys will be making their rounds. I'll be dead. The cafe was just half a block away from where I worked. It was a small, pleasant little place, spotlessly clean, with a large plate glass window on the sidewalk. There was always a beautiful-looking roast turkey and a juicy baked ham in the window, and you could watch Henry carve off succulent pieces of meat and arrange them into neat sandwiches, with an olive and a dab of potato salad on the plate. Every noon, all of us who worked in the Hillmar building would go there for lunch. We crowded in on the high stools and jabbered, as women do, while Henry patiently served us and put up with our female chatter. He was always the only one there.
6: How are you today, ma'am?
5: Oh, I'm fine, thank you, Henry. I think I'll have some of your nice baked ham and...
6: Yes, ma'am. Coming up.
5: He was always especially nice to me. I suppose that was because I'm, well, a little older than the others. The other girls were all quite young and very cute. Henry always seemed uncomfortable a little with them.
6: Yes, ma'am. Coffee?
5: Yes, please, and I believe I'll have some of your cherry pie. You're an excellent cook, Henry.
6: Thank you, ma'am. I'm glad you think so. 20, 15, 30.
5: Perhaps I should have realized then, at a moment like that. He'd been in the middle of adding up my check when he stopped and stood very still and looked out of the corner of his eye with his head cocked on one side as though he were listening for something. His expression was a little horrified. I thought maybe he'd heard a sound that meant something to him. You know, like the refrigerator out of order or something. Then all of a sudden he shook his head and brushed away whatever it was he had heard.
6: 20 and 15's 35 and 45. You should try one of my dinners sometime, ma'am.
7: Henry, how about some service?
8: We only have a few minutes, Henry.
6: Excuse me, ma'am.
7: My goodness.
5: That was Henry. Oh, one other thing. Funny, but Henry never laughed. Perhaps I should have realized about him because of that. But I didn't. He was so nice and clean and polite, I rather liked him. As a rule, I make my own dinner in the apartment, but one night I had to work quite late at the office, and I decided to stop by Henry's and get a bite before catching the streetcar home. Ever since my husband died, I've felt just a little uneasy on the streets alone at night. I was glad to see the bright light in Henry's little cafe down the block. Henry was alone inside, and I could see him fussing around, cleaning up the place. He didn't hear me approaching.
6: Oh, you. You frightened me, ma'am. I didn't hear you coming.
5: I just thought I'd try one of your dinners tonight, Henry. You mentioned it the other day.
6: Yes, I know. Sit down, won't you, ma'am?
5: You weren't closing or anything?
6: No, not at all. What would you like?
5: Oh, I'll try your number four dinner.
6: Number four? Yes, ma'am.
5: He seemed rather frightened about something. Or suspicious. Yes, that was it. He seemed suspicious about something, I thought. I wanted to help him somehow, but I didn't want to butt in.
6: This is the first time you've ever been by here at night, ma'am.
5: Yes. I had to work late tonight, Henry. Didn't want to go home without dinner, you know.
6: I see.
5: Is something wrong, Henry?
6: No, I'll get the rest of your dinner.
5: Delicious soup.
6: Thank you, ma'am. You don't often work late, do you?
5: No, I don't. This is the first time, in fact. My boss asked me to stay late to type some letters.
6: I know. You work in the Hillmar building.
5: Well, yes, I do. How did you...
6: I know lots of things, ma'am.
5: This is a good dinner, Henry. I guess I'm not as hungry as I thought I was. I'm afraid I'm going to have to leave some of it.
6: I thought you liked my cooking. You said so just the other day.
5: Oh, I do. I think you're a grand cook, Henry. It's just that I'm not hungry tonight. I waited too long to eat, I guess.
6: You don't have to make excuses, ma'am. If you didn't like it, just say so.
5: No, I mean it. Your food is wonderful, Henry. If it weren't, I wouldn't have come here.
6: Wouldn't you?
5: No. Now, could I have my check, please, Henry?
6: 95 cents, ma'am.
5: All right. There you are, Henry. You may keep the change.
6: I'd rather not, ma'am. Here.
5: Very well. Good night, Henry.
6: Ma'am?
5: Yes?
6: Next time you come, I'll have something you like.
5: But I did like... Oh, good night, Henry.
6: Good night, Mrs. Russell.
5: It was good food, but I felt rather ill at ease in there for some reason. That's why I couldn't eat. I decided not to go back there alone. It was rather hard to talk to Henry, and I didn't go back alone. That is, not for 3 weeks. I should never have gone back. We all continued to have our lunch there, and Henry was the same quiet, polite young man. Gradually, I came to feel that odd business in the cafe that night had just been all my imagination. Then came tonight. I had to work late, and again, and for the last time, I went to Henry's. Hello, Henry.
6: You've decided to try me again, I see.
5: Why, Henry, I've been eating here every day.
6: Not at night.
5: What's the difference?
6: In the daytime, you're always with your friends.
5: I like to eat with my friends. Now, let's have no more of this silly talk, Henry. How about one of your wonderful dinners? I promise to eat all of it tonight.
6: All right, ma'am. Which one?
5: I'll try the number four again, please. I think that way I can convince you I really like it.
6: Why?
5: Why? Oh, because I think four is lucky, don't you?
6: All right, ma'am. It's all ready.
5: You don't have many customers at night, do you, Henry?
6: No, ma'am. Not many.
5: I'm surprised you stay open.
6: Are you? There you are. I hope...
5: What is it, Henry? You seem to be listening for something. Is there a...
6: Are you enjoying your dinner?
5: Henry, I hate to sound like I'm prying. I know it isn't my business at all, but... I think something's bothering you.
6: Do you?
5: Yes. There isn't any way I can help, is there?
6: Nothing's bothering me, ma'am.
5: Yes. You know, I had a son like you.
6: Did you?
5: He was in the army, killed in the war. He was very much like you.
6: I see.
5: That left me all alone in the world. My husband, Leonard, died 4 years before. Oh, he was a wonderful man. Everyone admired him. The contractor, you know. I began to notice that as I talked away about my family and everything, he became very quiet. He sat down on the cooler back of the counter and just watched me, his face absolutely blank. I couldn't tell what he was thinking. I was getting uneasy again. I'd just about decided to make up an excuse to pay my bill and leave. It was getting quite late. When my head began to feel heavy, and I began to feel sick, strange.
6: Mrs. Russell?
5: Oh, Henry, I feel ill. Henry, I'm awfully dizzy. I don't think I can. Henry? Can't you hear me? I believe I'm going to faint. Perhaps you'd better help. Did you do something?
6: Good night, Mrs. Russell.

0: 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And now we bring back to our Hollywood soundstage Virginia Gregg and Vic Perrin in tonight's production of Good Night, Mrs. Russell, a tale well calculated to keep you in suspense.
1: I don't know how long I was unconscious. It seemed just for a moment. A moment crowded with horrible nightmares and dreadful sounds. I remembered hearing a woman screaming and crying horribly. It was ghastly. I must have been unconscious several hours. And when I opened my eyes, it was dark. Pitch dark. A clock was ticking somewhere. And I realized that the screaming woman had been me. Is anyone here? Where am I? I'm tied up. Who's there? Can anyone hear me?

0: You're in my room, Mrs. Russell.
1: It was Henry. Where was he? The room was black as night. I could see nothing. What was I doing here? Why was I tied up? How did I get here? I remembered nothing after feeling dizzy. Yet. So that was it. You put something in my food, didn't you, Henry?
0: Yes, I did, Mrs. Russell. I didn't want to kill you at the cafe, you see.
1: Kill me?
0: Yes, Mrs. Russell, dead.
1: Why, Henry? Why?
0: Because you're my enemy. You and all the others.
1: Your enemy? I like you, Henry. I've always liked you.
0: Don't lie, Mrs. Russell. You thought I didn't know, didn't you? You thought I didn't know what you were up to.
1: What I was up to?
0: Planning to kill me. Night after night, I've heard you, all of you, outside my window, whispering. Whispering and talking about how you were going to kill me. Didn't you know I could hear you? Oh, no, I'm smart, Mrs. Russell, and you know it. That's why all of you planned to kill me, to get rid of me. Just lucky I found out you were one of them. You'll be the first to die, Mrs. Russell, and you're going to die slowly, in the dark. How do you like that, Mrs. Russell? Be quiet, Mrs. Russell, or I'll have to beat you up before I kill you.
1: I tried to make myself think. I remembered you're supposed to humor people that are like Henry. I tried to control myself.
0: No one can hear you. No one even knows you're here. They're not going to untie you either. Not until you're dead.
1: Henry, I'm only...
0: You'll lie here in the dark and listen to the alarm clock for half an hour. Just half an hour, Mrs. Russell. And then I'll kill you. You see, I want you to suffer, like you've made me suffer.
1: Henry, I'm just an ordinary woman. Just, how can you think these things of me?
0: Oh, come now, Mrs. Russell. I'm smart enough to see through those remarks you made.
1: Remarks?
0: Always talking about what a good cook I was, as if you felt I wasn't a man. I know what you're thinking.
1: Henry, I didn't mean anything of the sort. I really meant...
0: rubbing it in about your precious son in the army, rubbing it in and torturing...
1: Henry, all those things, they were your imagination. I didn't mean them that way at all.
0: You're like all the rest. I'm too smart for you, and you know it, so you want to kill me.
1: No.
0: I'm a dangerous enemy, Mrs. Russell.
1: How long have I got to live, Henry?
0: Half hour? I don't know. The alarm will ring. Then I'll kill you.
1: I was resigned to it then. It seemed so hopeless. But then I thought, if I could just get him to turn on the light, I might see a way out. It was a forlorn hope, but I tried it. Henry? Henry? How do you know you set the clock right? Henry?
0: I heard you.
1: You didn't answer. I thought...
0: You thought you could get me to turn on the light. Sorry, Mrs. Russell.
1: Henry, you're torturing yourself more than you are me, Henry. Do you know that?
0: What do you mean?
1: You don't know when the alarm's going to ring either. You must be sitting on the edge of your seat waiting to hear it. Aren't you? You see, when it rings, I know that I'll have to die. But you know that you'll have to commit a terrible crime. Murder, Henry.
0: Shut up.
1: It is true, then, isn't it? You're...
0: You can't trick me into turning on the light. I'm too smart for that. You're going to suffer in the dark, as I have.

0: I decided to turn on the light, Mrs. Russell.
1: At first I was blinded, after having been in the dark so long. Then I saw his hands. They were long and slim and brown. Blue veins stood out on the backs of them. I looked up at him. He was just staring at me. Then he picked up the alarm clock and looked at it.
0: 10 minutes to three, Mrs. Russell. You have 10 minutes to live. Can you wait?
1: It was a tiny, neat living room. I was on a couch. The shades were down. There was no phone. The front door might be unlocked. It might be. I can wait, Henry. 8 minutes now. The hands were racing each other around the face of the clock. But if I could just get untied now, there'd be a chance. I'd have to be careful. But quick, quick.
0: 5 minutes, Mrs. Russell.
1: Henry, what are those things strapped to that board over there on the wall?
0: Oh, that's my collection.
1: A collection?
0: Match folders.
1: Oh, do you collect match folders?
0: Oh, yes. I'll show them to you.
1: I held my breath as he took them down off the wall. That clock would only stand still for 5 minutes.
0: Here. See? I have folders from all the famous night spots. Here's Ciro's. And the Store Club. And 21. Bet you didn't think I'd been to all those places, did you?
1: Oh, I know. Have you, Henry?
0: Sure. Lots of times. People would never believe me. That's why I have these.
1: Oh, they're lovely, Henry.
0: Yes.
1: Henry, my arms and legs are numb from being tied up like this. Could you...
0: No. I warned you not to get tricky, Mrs. Russell.
1: I just wanted you to loosen my hands so I could look at your collection.
0: Well, just your hands.
1: He'd forgotten about everything but his collection for the moment. That alarm would go off any second, and that would remind him. As he untied my hands, my eye fell on a large jade bookend beside the couch.
0: There. Now be careful, Mrs. Russell. You just wanted to see my collection, remember?
1: Yes, Henry. Show it to me.
0: Now, see this one? It's from the coconut grove.
1: Yes, Henry.
0: This one is
1: I let my hand steal along the couch toward the bookend.
0: Is it beautiful?
1: Yes, it is, Henry.
0: You're not paying attention.
1: Oh, yes, I am.
0: Look at this.
1: I had it in my hand now. Don't even remember doing it. But somehow I'd gotten the bindings off my feet. And I was outside in the night. He'd been telling the truth. His house was the only one on that block. I ran as hard as I could. I didn't even think about direction, just ran. I knew he'd come to in a minute, and I had to get out of sight. I'm not used to such exercise, and my heart was pounding so hard it ached. In the middle of the next block, I stopped for a moment and leaned against a tree to breathe. And I looked back, and I saw him. See him beneath the street lamp. He stopped, not knowing which way I'd gone. He was wild. His mouth was hanging open loosely. I shrank back further in the shadows and prayed he'd go the other way. He didn't. He started walking rapidly again, in my direction. There was a house on this block, a big rambling place. It was after 3 a.m. and the people would be asleep, but I knew I could run no farther. Help! The note pinned to the door. It said, "No milk for 10 days." I could hear Henry's footsteps down the street, and I knew he must have heard me. My heart felt as though it would burst. The street was deserted. And then I heard a car approaching. It was a block away. I ran up in the street and waved my arms. Help! Oh, help me! Stop, please! Oh, please, stop! Stop! Stop! Stop!
0: Hello, Mrs. Russell.
1: Henry!
0: Come on, Mrs. Russell. Come on. We're going home again, Mrs. Russell.

0: There's no escaping now. He hasn't said a word for 10 minutes. I know he's turning over in his mind how he's going to kill me. It's almost dawn now. In a little while, the milkman and the paper boys will be making their rounds. I'll be dead.
1: You shouldn't have tried to get away, Mrs. Russell. You made me very angry.
0: I know.
1: You shouldn't have hit me either. You were even smarter than I thought, Mrs. Russell. You almost made it. But you weren't smart enough. Were you?
0: If you're going to kill me, Henry, please do it. Haven't you tortured me enough?
1: You see? It just didn't do you any good to be my enemy, did it? I don't like to kill you, but I have to. It's the only way I can protect myself.
0: Oh. Don't you see you're not well, Henry? Please try to listen to me.
1: I'll have to kill all the others, too. If I don't, they'll kill me.
0: The others?
1: Don't pretend you don't know. I've heard them whispering about me. You must have heard them, too. The voices.
0: The voices?
1: All the time, just like I told you. When I'm at work, even here at home, I hear them plotting. They don't know I know.
0: Henry, there's no one. It's all an illusion, don't you see?
1: Just like you are, they're afraid of me because they know I can outsmart them. I'm too clever for them, and they know it. That's why they want to kill me. That's why you want to kill me, isn't it, Mrs. Russell?
0: I don't want to kill you, Henry. If only there were someone...
1: I'd rather gotten to like you, Mrs. Russell. If you weren't dangerous to me, I might let you live.
0: I'm not dangerous to you, Henry.
1: Oh, yes, you are. I've decided to strangle you. If you close your eyes, it will happen very quickly. You'll hardly know it. Are you ready, Mrs. Russell? Now, please, don't struggle. It'll be much easier for both of us. Aren't you going to close your eyes?
0: No.
1: What's that?
0: What?
1: Listen, you can hear them. Don't you hear them? The voices.
0: The voices. The voices?
1: Don't you hear them?
0: I hear them, Henry.
1: See? Now you believe me, don't you? You hear what they're saying?
0: Yes. Yes. It's just as you said, Henry.
1: They must be right near.
0: Yes, right near.
1: There are a lot of them. There are too many.
0: You'd better hide, Henry.
1: Yes, yes, but where? They sound louder all the time.
0: They're getting closer. Have you a closet?
1: Yes, that's it, the closet, over here.
0: Shall I help you, Henry?
1: Yes, yes, but be quick. This closet, I'll hide in here.
0: All right, Henry. I'll protect you. There. A good place to hide.
1: What if they find me here?
0: I'll lock the door, Henry.
1: No, I don't like that.
0: They're getting closer, Henry.
1: You'll unlock the door when they're gone?
0: Yes, Henry.
1: Lock the door, Mrs. Russell.
0: You'll be safe. Now, Henry.
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2: Next week, the story of a supermarket and a young man who finds that after closing time, once the daily bustle is stilled, this very ordinary store becomes a place of danger and terror absolute. 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

0: Suspense is produced and directed by Norman McDonald, with music composed by Lucian Morawick and conducted by Lud Gluskin. Goodnight, Mrs. Russell was written for Suspense by Ben S. Hunter and starred Virginia Gregg as Mrs. Russell and Vic Perrin as Henry. Others appearing in tonight's cast were Jill Jarman and Eleanor Tannen. And remember, next week, James Poe's suspense story, Never Steal a Butcher's Wife.
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1: Tuesday,
0: August 3rd, 1954, 72 years ago today, titled Good Night, Mrs. Russell. This episode of Suspense originally aired
1: Sunday,
0: August 3rd, 1958, 68 years ago today. 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
2: Suspense. 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
3: During its long and distinguished career on the air, Suspense has never taken an editorial stand until now. Now we state unequivocally that this program is against murder. Oh, we play around with the more titillating and entertaining aspects of murder from time to time, but fundamentally, we're against it as a personal, national, or international policy. Only those in favor of murder will find anything objectionable or controversial in the next half hour. The story you're about to hear is but a tiny word of protest. Perhaps it is too little. But please, God, let it not be too late. Listen. Listen then as Everett Sloan stars in The Voice of Company A, which begins in just a moment.
2: And now, The Voice of Company A, starring Everett Sloan. A tale well calculated to keep you in suspense.
4: I sat in my lab at Cape Canaveral near the giant missile that would launch our transmitter. I looked at the powerful sending set, knowing that soon we'd toss it into space to scream crazily year after year at a crazy world. We tried to keep the lab quiet, isolated, but in the last few days, the tension of the mess outside had somehow trickled in. I was bushed.
5: Doctor?
4: Yes, Colonel?
5: I think it's coming. Here, read this. Top priority from defense to me.
4: From the Secretary of Defense to Commander Operation Screamer. International situation deteriorating. Commence countdown 0500 Zulu. Midnight our time.
5: That's right. Is your section ready?
4: Yes, we're ready. Here's the little monster. I just loaded the tape. You want to hear it?
5: Yes.
4: Yes, when we get all six of these in orbit, you might as well throw away your radio and TV. This is all you'll hear. But this is what we wanted.
5: Turn it off.
4: Okay.
5: Well, I guess we can do without the soap operas if it jams their military frequencies.
4: The soap operas will lose their audience anyway when the ballistic missiles hit. You know, this thing will probably survive us, Colonel. You ever think of that? Screaming away up there when there's nobody left to hear it? It's kind of funny in a way.
5: George, you're tired.
4: Were you in London, Colonel, in World War II?
5: No, Burma. Why?
4: I was in London when the V-2s first hit. 2nd Louis, Company A, 16th Infantry. I was on a 72-hour pass with some of my guys. We thought the V-2s were the last word, Colonel. A regular bomb you could hear coming. You had somebody to be sore at that last few seconds. Some pilot risked his tail to drop it anyway. Somebody up there hated you. At least you knew that. It wasn't humane, but at least it was human. But a V-2, Colonel, it goes so fast you don't hear it. And there's nobody to hate except some guy sitting at a control panel a couple hundred miles away. And now we've got ICBMs. 5,000 miles through space. Oh, yes. We've come a long way. A long way.
5: Yes. Well, I'll report that we're ready.
4: The Colonel looked at me strangely as he left. I knew he thought I was cracking. And maybe he was right. Almost hating to do it, I flicked on the radio, knowing what I'd hear.
6: Three classes under the age of 50 were called to the colors in France today. Germany has mobilized the reserve components of the new Wehrmacht. Ambassador Lippincott arrived this afternoon at Washington National Airport and said that he saw no hope of averting war. ICBM.
4: I turned it off. Once I thought it could never happen again. lying in the broken plaster and spilled beer in a London pub, with the sergeant's body pinning me down and Pinky yelling for his mother and Botchner groaning in a corner, I knew it couldn't. But it was happening again, and there seemed to be nothing I or anybody else could do to stop it. I turned to the transmitter to unplug it from the test console. That's when I saw him looking at the set. Hey, how did you get... Who are you?
1: Hello, Lieutenant. Well, it's Doctor now, ain't it?
4: Botchner. Is it Botchner?
1: Yeah, Lieutenant. It's me, Sad Sack Botchner.
4: But you were killed. You got killed in that pub.
1: Well, in a manner of speaking.
4: No, no, I must be cracking up.
1: No, Lieutenant, relax. I got a message for you is all. Me and Pinky and the Sarge and Pete, we drew cards to see who'd come back. I won.
4: But I don't...
1: So you're gonna toss this thing into space.
4: Yes.
1: And it's got like a tape that plays over and over, follows up the radios all over the world?
4: Yes, except our military frequencies.
1: Now, ain't that clever? Me and Pinky and the Sarge and Pete, we get creamed in that crummy pub in London, and you come out smelling like a rose. And for what? So you can figure out something like this?
4: Now, look, Botchner, it wasn't only me, the Defense Department,
1: yeah,
4: and the...
1: Yeah, I know. I've been down that road, Lieutenant. Well, me and Pinky and the Sarge and Pete figure you ought to put something better than what you got on that tape before it's too late.
4: Something better? Like what?
1: Well, I'll tell you, Lieutenant. Pinky thought it up. Remember, he was always kind of screwy on religion.
4: So he told me, standing gray-faced and floppy as ever in my lab. I knew I was dreaming. I had to be. He told me what to put on the tape. And I laughed. What is this, a joke?
1: We don't do much joking, Lieutenant. Mostly we sit around thinking. 10 million guys in different uniforms, thinking of the dames we didn't get to meet, and the summer evenings we didn't get to smell, and the kids we never got to have. Well, you better do what we say, Lieutenant, because tough as it is at times, it's better here than it is there. We know, Lieutenant.
2: In a moment, we continue with the second act of Suspense. And now, starring Everett Sloan, Act Two of The Voice of Company A.
4: I sat for a long time wondering if I'd really seen Botchner, wondering if I was losing my mind. And this idea of Pinky's, or whoever it was, it was crazy. But I knew suddenly that I had to try it. I had to try it, but I had to move fast. Once the installation crew arrived to pick up the jammer, it'd be too late. There were almost 100 technicians working in my section. Like any group of Americans, they came from every background. Some, like von Terhoff, were newly naturalized citizens. I buzzed my secretary on the intercom.
7: Yes, Doctor?
4: Get von Terhoff up here right away, Carolyn. And, Pierre Duval, he speaks French, doesn't he?
7: Yes.
4: And that new technician, Barbara Chung, does she speak Chinese?
7: Yes, I think so. Why?
4: Send her up. Who speaks Russian?
7: Russian? I don't know.
4: Poznansky. A lot of Poles know Russian. Send him in, too. And, Carolyn?
7: Yes, Doctor?
4: I want to see them one at a time. Duval and Poznanski, they accepted my story without a question. But Von Terhoff looked at me strangely.
8: I did not know you were a religious man here, Doctor. You say that this is for your minister?
4: Yes, just an idea he had for next Sunday's sermon, Von. If you'll just speak into the mic.
8: Well, it seems to me a strange time to...
4: Well, it'll only take a minute.
8: All right. You ready?
4: Ready.
8: Du sollst dich töten.
4: The pretty Chinese microwave expert was so enthusiastic, I hated myself when I lied to her. I hadn't been to church since World War II.
9: He couldn't matter to his congregation, Doctor, but a native Chinese wouldn't understand the religious significance.
4: Oh, why not?
9: Well, Confucius put it another way.
4: Well, recite that then.
9: Wun hui jogi, si go gin ye loi, wa yi guo da gao ni, da si gua go gin ye.
4: When she left, I held the mic in my hand for a long while. Finally, feeling strangely humble, I recorded the English version myself. When I was through, I spliced the tape into a loop like the jamming tape so that it would repeat over and over. Over and over, year after year. I took the jamming tape out of the transmitter and started to put in my new one. Was I crazy? Then I remembered the twisted bodies in the London pub, and Pinky and the Sergeant Pete, and of course, Sad Sack Botchner. They seemed suddenly very close. I finished. The installation crew arrived and took the transmitter away, and soon it was midnight and the countdown began. My launching station was in the blockhouse, but if I got there too soon, I'd have to ground test the screamer and the colonel would learn what was on the tape. And if I didn't get there at all, they might not launch. So I waited and waited, watching through the lab window while the last man left the missile gleaming in the Florida moonlight. It was the longest half hour in my life.
6: T-3:30.
4: They were looking for me now. It was time to go. Running across the sand, I looked up at the missile. There, high in the nose, rode the Sphere that carried the jammer.
6: T-2 minutes. Condition red.
4: Had I cut it too close? As I reached the concrete blockhouse, the missile seemed to be straining at an invisible leash. Vapor from its liquid oxygen was curling about its base.
6: T-1 minute.
10: Hey!
6: 59.
10: Hey, let me in!
6: 56.
10: It's Dr. Green!
6: 56.
4: I looked again at the huge rocket. I could hear the pumps beginning to deliver fuel to the nozzle. In less than a minute, a quarter of a million pounds of fiery thrust would blast the area, and I'd shrivel like an ant on a hot coal.
10: Hey! Hey! 41.
11: Dr. Greek, holy cow, Doc, get in here!
6: 38. 37.
4: Where's the colonel?
5: Right here. Where have you been? This thing hasn't been ground tested.
4: Well, it is necessary. It'll transmit.
5: Countdown procedure says do it, we'll do it. Now move, doctor.
4: But I checked it on the console. I tell you, it'll transmit.
5: I want to hear that signal.
4: It'll work, I tell you.
11: Oh, help me, doctor. If you don't get going, I'll stop the launch. Now tune it in.
4: 19. I had to do it. 17. As slowly as I could, I twisted the knobs on the test receiver. 13. 12.
6: 11. 10. 9. 8,
5: 7, what's that?
6: 5,
5: what's going on?
6: 3,
4: the colonel lunged for the panic button that would stop the launch. I grabbed his arm.
5: Let me go.
4: Hold it.
5: Hold that bird.
6: You'll be.
5: Corporal.
6: You'll be.
5: Put this man under arrest. He's crazy. Or he's an enemy spy.
6: Thou shalt not kill. Thou shalt not kill.
4: Who is the enemy, colonel? Who is the enemy?
2: In a moment, we continue with the third act of Suspense. And now, starring Everett Sloan, Act 3 of The Voice of Company A.
4: They treated me all right in the detention cell at Cape Canaveral. They gave me a radio, the morning papers, all the coffee I could drink. They sent for a psychiatrist to see if I was crazy. Two men from the FBI questioned me to see if I was a spy. Then I was alone until the guard brought in breakfast.
12: Hey, Doc, what's going on?
4: You tell me.
12: Well, my wife and I, we sit down to eat this morning. We turn on the radio to find out if we ought to be digging a hole somewhere. And this voice comes on saying, "Thou shalt not kill." And in all foreign languages. Now, my wife, she thinks it's the end of the world.
4: Well, she may be right.
12: What are they going to do to you?
4: Try me for espionage, they tell me. If they don't figure I'm nuts.
12: Doc,
13: Yes?
12: We don't figure you're nuts. When the guard left, I turned on the radio to hear the worst. And it was the worst.
6: And launched a formal protest against what they called U.S. celestial propaganda. From Washington, no word yet on what is intended by the strange screamer satellite, only instructions. Instructions on what to do if its passage jammed tunnel rad frequencies during a ballistic missile bombardment.
12: Suddenly, I heard it faintly, blanking out the announcer. I looked at my watch. Yes, that was it. It was due overhead.
14: Tu ne tueras point. Thou shalt not kill.
12: I switched off the set. I hadn't fully realized the power of our transmitter until that moment. And I hadn't realized the power of the message. A shiver raced up my spine. I felt suddenly that I was not alone. Then I saw him, slouching at the window. Bochner?
1: Hello, Lieutenant. In the guardhouse, huh? Remember when you tossed me in the stockade for being AWOL?
12: Well, this ought to square it.
1: Pinky and the Sarge and Pete and me, we've been watching things. It's working out great.
12: Oh, yeah, just fine.
1: There's an awful lot of people don't want to fight this war, Lieutenant. You ought to see them in Europe and China.
12: Yeah?
1: Don't you fret, Lieutenant. Things is going to turn out all right. You see, Lieutenant, we know.
12: Slowly he disappeared, slowly fading. It was weird. I knew that he only existed in my mind, but as the day wore on and the next day and the next, I wondered if he weren't right. Every 4 hours, the satellite broke in with that simple message. But in the interval, the radio began to talk of reports of a mutiny in the Hungarian army, a revolution against the Czech regime, small religious revival starting in Germany.
6: The Defense Department is mum about what was actually intended in the satellite launch Monday. Results are clear. Iron Curtain countries are busy battling anti-war sentiment. International tension has eased. Ambassador Lippincott flew an hour ago to a hastily planned conference in Geneva. More news after the 9 p.m. passage of the satellite.
12: And the fourth night, the cell door opened for the colonel.
15: Hello, George.
12: Hello, Colonel. You bring the firing squad?
15: George, I got a dispatch from defense.
12: Yes?
15: You're to be released.
12: Released?
15: That's right. And we're not launching the rest of the screamers. They decided that the crisis is past. Now that the thing's in perfect orbit, they want us to stop them.
12: But we can't.
15: I know, George. It's solar powered. It could broadcast for the next 20 years. 50.
12: Yes. And when it quits, Colonel, maybe we better launch another one.
15: Hmm? Oh, yes. I see what you mean. George.
12: Yes?
15: One question. We know about Duval and the Chang girl and Poznanski. Who recorded the English? Is that your voice?
12: I thought of the smashed bodies of my men in that London pub. Pinky and the Sarge and Pete and Sad Sack Bunchner. My voice, Colonel? No. Let's just say that's the voice of Company A.
16: Du sollst nicht töten. Du sollst nicht töten. Не убей. Не убей.
1: Tu ne tueras point. 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

Suspense, in which Everett Sloan starred in William N. Robeson's production of The Voice of Company A by Michael Frost. 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

Our objective today is nothing less than the genesis of a living human brain. Keeping in mind that bold revolutions in art and science most often result from the creative synthesis of seemingly unrelated or even profoundly incompatible materials and ideas. For example, on this side of the equation, a bowl of mashed potatoes, in this case, Idaho tubers. Mashed potatoes are among the few organic substances to effectively mimic human brain matter in consistency, density, and critical mass. Also a very pleasant aroma. And on the other side of the equation, I've prepared a little homebrew bacterial culture habitat for millions of spiral-shaped bacteria known as spirochetes. A very persuasive theory in contemporary neurobiology suggests that the axons and dendrites permitting communication among human brain cells are direct descendants of these little fellas. See them, but I know they're in there. Next, we simply scrape our culture into the potato mash. Give it a good folding in. Really let the spirochetes incubate. And then we'll wheel the entire mixture over into the sun and let nature go to work. Of course, such processes take place over millions of years. Time is the essence of a lasting revolution. So I suppose we'll just have to sit back, boil up the rest of our Idahos,

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1: Hello, good morning. 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

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We've been listening to just a little modulated drone and live field recording here. The inspiring sound of all the rain on the leaves and these rejoicing birds. I'm about to play some Orlando Augustin. She's a Shipibo community leader and singer, sacred songs, artisan, makes woven clothes, jewelry. After that, we're gonna hear some Ben Lamar Gay and then finish out the show with a banger from Earth Service People. Hope you enjoy. Hit me up with any questions and thank you for your support.

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0: This is John Cargo from the town of Caro, New York. 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

0: 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I'm Ian Masters, and today we'll look into a number of stories and issues in the news. We'll begin with 60,000 Moroccans storming Spanish enclaves in North Africa, many by swimming there since the Spanish Supreme Court ruled migrants arriving by sea could not be deported, and assess the fate of Spain's embattled Prime Minister Pedro Sanchez, who is on Trump's hit list for opposing the Iran war. Joining us from Spain is Sebastian Faber, a professor of Hispanic Studies at Oberlin College. He is the author of a number of books, including Anglo-American Hispanists and the Spanish Civil War, Hispanophilia, Commitment and Discipline, Memory Battles of the Spanish Civil War, History, Fiction, Photography, and Exhuming Franco, Spain's Second Transition. He serves as the chair of the board of the Governors of the Abraham Lincoln Brigade Archives, whose quarterly magazine is The Volunteer, and he's a contributing writer at The Nation magazine, and we'll discuss his recent articles, Pedro Sanchez is Living on Borrowed Time, and How Immigration Transformed Europe's Most Conservative Capital. Then, with a corrupt and depraved criminal in the White House, it is little wonder that Republican members of Congress who grovel at the feet of their dear leader include a number of wretched lowlifes. We'll discuss how the good Christian Speaker of the House is protecting an accused wife-beater and child abuser, Representative Max Miller, along with the father of the victim, Senator Bernie Moreno, who is quick to attack Dr. Fauci with the F-word, but slow to stand up for his daughter and two-year-old granddaughter. Joining us is Abby Vasoulis, a national politics reporter at Mother Jones Magazine, where her latest articles we'll discuss are Assault, Misogyny, Verbal Threats, Records Detail, New Allegations Against Representative Max Miller, and Democrats' Call for Ethics Investigations into Congressman Max Miller. Then finally, we'll speak with Robert Pape, a professor of political science and the director of the Chicago Project on Security and Terrorism at the University of Chicago, specializing in political violence and international security affairs. He's the author of Dying to Win, The Strategic Logic of Suicide Terrorism, and Bombing to Win, Air Power and Coercion in War. He blogs at The Escalation Trap on Substack and has an article at Foreign Affairs, Iran and the New Rules of Global Power, The Making and Unmaking of American Dominance. His new book out next month is Our Own Worst Enemies, America and the Age of Violent Populism. And we'll discuss how, as Trump sinks further in the polls, his determination to steal the next election increases to the point he will try to overturn the landslide against him, even if it risks igniting a new civil war. And joining us from Spain is Sebastian Faber, a professor of Hispanic Studies at Oberlin College, a contributing writer at The Nation magazine. His recent articles include Pedro Sanchez's Living on Borrowed Time and How Immigration Transformed Europe's Most Conservative Capital. Welcome to Background Briefing, Sebastian Faber.
1: Great to be back.
0: Well, thanks for joining us, Sebastian. And what is going on these small Spanish enclaves in North Africa, in Morocco, Ceuta and Melilla, in many ways, obviously it's going to impact politics in Spain, and particularly Pedro Sanchez's tenure, since you're suggesting he's sort of hanging by a thread. The massive fires in Spain combined with this assault of 60,000 desperate Moroccans seeking work, mostly flooding into, say, Ceuta, obviously is a problem. And he was there, Prime Minister of Spain was there on Friday on the ground. But it also says a lot about Morocco, doesn't it?
1: It really does. There's really two ways to read this story. One is the frame that the European right-wing governments are presenting, and that's being supported by the United States and Israel, which is that this sudden entry of about 60,000 Moroccans into Ceuta is a sign of weakness on the Sanchez government. Sanchez, who is one of the last social democrats in government in Europe, and a direct effect of the regularization of immigration that the Sanchez government proposed successfully recently, and through which more than a million undocumented immigrants in Spain had a path to legalization. But another frame is to see this as a very willful attempt on the part of the Moroccan government, possibly with the support of other governments, for example, the United States, to pressure Sanchez or even to punish him, not only for his relatively progressive immigration policies, but also for his criticism of what's been happening in Gaza and for his sharp critique of the Iran war. So there's two ways to read this. My own personal inclination is to favor the second reading because it seems really strange that 60,000 people can suddenly cross a border. It seems that the Moroccan border guard let them do it. And there's even some indication that the Moroccan government possibly encouraged people to do this. In the meantime, by the way, the vast majority of these people have returned to Morocco.
0: Well, Morocco itself is not exactly a stellar example. I mean, it's an authoritarian government, authoritarian royal family, etc. Tremendous unemployment. But there is also, I think, an anti-colonial sense in Morocco that sees these two Spanish enclaves as occupied territory. Is that your
1: No.
0: understanding?
1: Yeah, no, absolutely. There's two kind of big problems that Morocco has with Spain. Even though officially Morocco and Spain are partners and on good terms, because Spain needs Morocco to help secure that outside border of the European Union. But the two big problems that Morocco has with Spain are, like you said, the fact that for Morocco, these two enclaves, these two autonomous cities, Ceuta and Melilla, should really be part of Morocco. In practice, they've been Spanish territory since the 15th century, but Morocco sees them as colonial possessions that should be decolonized. And the other big problem that Morocco has with Spain is that Spain has been thawing its relationship with Algeria. Algeria is an important supplier of liquid natural gas for Spain. Currently, about a third of Spain's natural gas supply comes from Algeria. And Sanchez was just in Algiers to reconfirm this improvement of relationships with Algeria, and Morocco did not like that. So an easy way to read what happened these past couple of days is as a signal from Morocco to Spain saying, hey, watch out. We have our hand on this faucet here. We can just let go and cause you major problems in your two autonomous cities on territory that we consider ours. So it's also kind of a prick to Sanchez, a kind of a way to tell him to watch out and be careful not to get too close to Algiers.
0: Well, the State Department, of course, is saying that this unacceptable incident is a direct result of the Spanish government's deliberate efforts to enable and facilitate mass illegal migration into Europe. And of course, we know that the Trump administration is setting an example of xenophobia and cruelty around the world, given its treatment of migrants in this country. But a key piece of evidence, as you point out, in the case against Zapatero, who was is Prime Minister Sanchez's predecessor, who lost power as a result of corruption investigations. Apparently, in 2021, Homeland Security Investigations, which is a division of ICE, voluntarily sent to Spanish law enforcement in March of 2026 text messages about a COVID rescue package that Zapatero had with Venezuela. And this happened, this handover occurred shortly after Pedro Sanchez spoke out publicly against the US-Israeli attack on Iran.
1: Yes, so the big picture here is that in the national security strategy that the Trump administration presented last fall, it explicitly said that it's now U.S. policy to support the far right in Europe, the nativist right. The U.S., it says, is very concerned with the potential civilizational erasure of white Christian Europe, and therefore they're in support of parties and governments that stand strong against the Great Replacement, right? It's blatant racism, basically. The Sanchez government is not only one of the last progressive coalition governments in Europe, it's also one that, as you just pointed out, regularized immigration has quite a 180 degree opposite policy to the far right in Europe when it comes to immigrants. Sanchez has said we need immigrants. Spain has the lowest birth rate in Europe. It's a heavily aging population that needs workforce. So Spain currently has 50 million inhabitants, but it really needs young people to join the workforce. So for Spain, regularizing immigration makes a lot of economic sense. But for the United States, in addition to the position that Sanchez has very openly taken up on Gaza and on Iran, this kind of opposite policy when it comes to immigration and thinking about other people joining a country from elsewhere is a huge bother, and the U.S. sees this as something that's not welcome, that's not proper. So the U.S. has it in for Sanchez and his government. The case that you mentioned, which involves José Luis Rodríguez Zapatero, the former Spanish prime minister, is best seen as part of this larger tactic to undermine the Sanchez government. Zapatero doesn't currently have any political office. He is a former prime minister. He's a private citizen. But over in recent years, he's become a prominent supporter of the Sanchez government and a prominent broker with progressive Latin American governments, particularly Venezuela. So when earlier this year, so in 2026, the U.S. government voluntarily handed the Spanish judicial system the contents of a cell phone that they had copied back in 2021 of a Venezuelan. It doesn't seem very strange to see that as an attempt on the U.S. to help bring down Zapatero and with him one of the strongest and most vocal public supporters of the Sanchez government, and therefore to taint Sanchez with the corruption scandals that Zapatero is now seeing himself embroiled in.
0: So let's talk a little bit about Spanish politics, given the fires and now this influx of refugees who they've been turned back. But obviously, this problem's not going to go away. And Sanchez was, I don't know whether you could say he was hanging by a thread, but he obviously, the knives are out for him, right? Even Pope Leo had to plea with Spanish politicians to turn down their divisive rhetoric. But apparently, the Pope's efforts to address polarization in Spain fell on deaf ears. But nevertheless, and by the way, my understanding is that even though you've got obviously a left-wing government in that country, you've also got some serious reactionary enclaves. Madrid itself apparently is a very, the political control there is extremely reactionary and tied to Opus Dei. And this particular Pope Leo, is definitely at war with Opus Dei, since they're at war with him, and they were also at war with the previous Pope Francis. So give us a sense of where the political winds are shifting in Spain.
1: Yeah, I think the picture you paint is pretty right on. Sanchez has been governing since 2018. He's currently governing with a minority coalition government, which means that to pass any law, he needs support from other parties in the parliament that are not part of his coalition. That is already a pretty complicated situation because he needs to negotiate every single piece of legislation with these other parties. In the years that he's been governing, he's accomplished a lot. Spain's economy has grown more than any other European country. He's brought down unemployment. He's managed to radically lower prices for energy, particularly electricity, which were extremely high in Spain and are now among the lowest in Europe. And most importantly, he managed to pacify the Catalan conflict in 2017. Catalan tried to become independent. It failed, but that resulted in a major judicial fallout in which Catalan independence leaders were tried and convicted to large sentences. And Sanchez, through a series of amnesties, managed to calm that down. All of these things, especially the last thing, the conflict with Catalonia, really rubbed the Spanish right the wrong way, in the same way that his regularization of illegal immigrants rubbed the right the wrong way. So the right, which consists of the center-right Popular Party, the PP, and the far-right Vox Party, VOX, are really out to get him. And in the polls, it's true that, like in the rest of Europe, the center-right and the far-right are on the rise. And if elections were held today, according to the polls, the center-right and far-right together would gain an absolute majority in parliament, which would mean that the Spanish government would switch over, like it has in other European countries, like Italy, for example, to the right or far-right. But that hasn't happened yet, and Sanchez is determined to hang on for another 8 or 9 months or so, see if he can turn that tide around. The Spanish right and far right, in response to this recent incident in Ceuta with the 60,000 people crossing the border, didn't hesitate 1 second to use that against Sanchez as a sign of weakness and see this is a pull factor, this is because of regularization. What's interesting is that this response from the Spanish right seemed fully coordinated, not only with the United States response, but also with the response of other right-wing governments in the European Union, which rather than siding with their EU partner, which is Spain, they questioned Spain's ability to secure its borders. And the Italian Prime Minister, Giorgia Meloni, even went so far as to proclaim that Italy would suspend Spain's membership in the Schengen area. The Schengen area in the EU is an area, is a subset of countries between which there is no passport control. First of all, this is not possible legally. Meloni was bluffing there. And the other thing is that both Ceuta and Melilla are not part of the Schengen area. There are, in fact, passport controls for anyone who wants to cross over to the Spanish mainland from North Africa. So, but what this shows is that the right and far right in Europe and elsewhere are fully on the same page to try to take advantage of incidents like this to present a frame that calls the Sanchez government weak and dangerous, but also that reinforces the image of immigration as a major threat to European civilization. So the Great Replacement theory, right, which holds that Europe is that there's a worldwide conspiracy to replace white Europeans with non-white Europeans. All that is kind of dog whistling in the background in these past couple of days in reaction to the images we see coming from North Africa. Even though in practice, Spain seems to have resolved the problem very quickly by sending most of these people back and with the collaboration, moreover, of Morocco. So even though Morocco seems to have let this happen purposefully, they also seemed willing to then take most of these people back again. The problem here for the Spanish government, for Sanchez in particular, is that Sanchez cannot afford to accuse Morocco of anything in this. So Sanchez has said this is due to mafias that sent these people over. There was a Supreme Court decision in Spain earlier this month that declared that people who reach who cross the border swimming by water, is it through water, cannot be returned immediately but should be given due process. So there's a combination of factors that are at play here, but Sanchez cannot afford to accuse the Moroccan government because he cannot afford to lose the collaboration of the Moroccan government in securing the border, just like the EU cannot afford to alienate Morocco either, because the EU at this point fully depends on non-EU countries at its border to help regulate and enforce illegal immigration. So it's a very complicated balance that Sanchez has to strike. He is trying to strike it on behalf of the European Union, so it's all the more grating that so many European partners have been so quick to throw Sanchez under the bus.
0: Right, and even the French have joined in with the Italians. So I thank you for joining us, Sebastian Faber.
1: My pleasure.
0: And again, I've been speaking with Sebastian Faber, a professor of Hispanic Studies at Oberlin College. He's the author of a number of books, including Anglo-American Hispanics and the Spanish Civil War, Hispanophilia, commitment and discipline, memory of battles of the Spanish Civil War, history, fiction, photography, and exhuming Franco, Spain's second transition. He serves as the chair of the board of the governors of the Abraham Lincoln Brigade Archives, whose quarterly magazine is The Volunteer. And he's a contributing writer at The Nation, where his recent articles include Pedro Sanchez's Living on Borrowed Time and How Immigration Transformed Europe's Most Conservative Capital. And he joined us from Spain. We're going to take a brief station break and back discussing how the good Christian Speaker of the House is protecting an accused wife beater and child abuser, Representative Max Miller, along with the father of the victim, Senator Bernie Moreno, who is quick to attack Dr. Fauci with the F-word, but slow to stand up for his daughter and 2-year-old granddaughter.

0: Welcome back. I'm Ian Masters, and this is Background Briefing, available 24/7 at backgroundbriefing.org. And joining us now is Abby Vassoulis, who is a national politics reporter at Mother Jones Magazine, where her latest articles are Assault, Misogyny, Verbal Abuse, Records Detail, New Allegations Against Representative Max Miller, and Democrats Call for Ethics Investigation into Congressman Max Miller. Welcome to Background Briefing, Abby Vassoulis.
1: Thanks for having me.
0: Well, thanks for joining us. And your article, Assault, Misogyny, Verbal Threats, Records Detail, New Allegations Against Representative Max Miller, that came out on July the 18th. The New York Times and Politico have also been covering it, but were you the first to break this story?
1: I believe I was the first to write a comprehensive profile detailing all of the allegations that Emily Moreno brought forward about her ex-husband in a way that also contextualized the allegations alongside the investigation into potential child abuse and also criminal encounters Congressman Miller had in his 20s.
0: So you got about 2,000 pages of court filings and police report pertaining to Miller, that this trove of documents contained allegations of drug use by Miller, misogyny and verbal abuse and violent behavior against multiple women, and that he also, Miller, implicitly threatened his ex-father-in-law, Senator Bernie Moreno. Now, we saw Bernie Moreno recently before the Senate hearing on, or the ambush, if you will, of Dr. Fauci. And, you know, the United States Senate is often referred to as the most exclusive club in the world. Well, that particular member certainly lowered the tone by using the F word and attacking Dr. Fauci. But it does seem he's been slow to come to his daughter's defense, particularly when the claims of abuse of her wife beating, throwing scalding hot water on her, holding a gun to her head, saying the most terrible things about her when she was pregnant, and then abandoning her when she gave birth to the granddaughter who ended up with a broken collarbone, which police suspect, and so do medical experts suspect, had nothing to do with a seatbelt that Max Miller claims, but rather the possible child abuse by the father. So I know that the other day the Speaker of the House was asked, why are they slow to have an ethics hearing on Representative Max Miller, given how the Democrats quickly moved to get rid of Graham Platner? And the Speaker more or less sort of waffled and said, well, you know, we're going to have to let the ethics thing play out. It seems like he's dawdling and delaying. So there are two questions. Why is the Speaker holding this up? Because he can't afford to lose another seat with such a thin majority? And is Senator Bernie Moreno in on it to the extent that he's not making a fuss about it, perhaps for the same reasons that the Speaker doesn't want this ethics investigation to happen soon?
1: Mm-hmm. Yeah, a couple of points on that. One, I want to be clear about what we know and what we don't know. We know that multiple women have accused Congressman Miller of being physical and violent towards them. That's Emily Moreno, Stephanie Grisham, who used to work in the Trump White House with Miller, and then a woman who Miller allegedly pushed down the stairs in high school. We know those things. We also know Miller was investigated when their two-year-old daughter had a broken collarbone, and the child protective specialist found concerning things like a bruise resembling a handprint. That being said, the ultimate investigation into potential child abuse was unsubstantiated, meaning we don't know and probably will never know exactly what happened to the toddler. That being said, obviously, this is a very serious matter, and multiple people have made accusations against him. But regarding the potential ethics investigation, we know that many Democrats have called for an official House ethics investigation. Ultimately, Republicans would need to be interested in that as well. And so far, no Republicans have said that they want to launch a formal ethics investigation into Miller. I reached out to the bipartisan ethics commission on the House side, and they declined to comment. So we don't know what's happening there. As far as Senator Moreno goes, I know from my reporting that Congressman Miller had sent him an implicitly threatening message saying, if you don't get your daughter under control, if you don't get your lying daughter under control, people are going to find things out about you. So, it seems that potentially maybe Senator Moreno is hesitant to get involved because Congressman Miller has some blackmail over him. But I reached out to Senator Moreno about that text as well, and his office also declined to comment. So lots of silence over here.
0: Right, but I have a daughter. If anything happened to her like that, I would go ballistic and do everything I could to bring the culprit to justice. This is a little odd, isn't it, that he's being so passive? And
1: Incredibly.
0: right, and as I pointed out, compared to the alacrity with which he went after Dr. Fauci, you'd think he'd use some of that passion to go after his wife-beating former son-in-law.
1: It certainly must be awkward at any Ohio congressional delegation gatherings. These are both Republican lawmakers from the same state who have in the past supported each other and who are both adamant Trump supporters. So I'm having to imagine that there's very weird dynamics playing out in terms of, what the White House is thinking about this, what other Ohio Republicans are thinking about this, but they're in a very uncomfortable situation.
0: But Congressman Miller is obviously close to Trump. I mean, he's something of a protege, isn't he? He served as a senior White House aide in Trump's first administration, and he was married to Emily Moreno just a few months before his election. And that wedding took place at the Trump National Golf Club in Bedminster, New Jersey, where Donald Trump himself gave a celebratory speech. I'm literally reading from your article. And then Miller filed for divorce from Moreno exactly 2 years later in August of 2024. And as I mentioned, that was just, what, 72 hours after she gave birth to the 2-year-old who ended up with a broken collarbone.
1: Yeah, it's quite insane to me, to be honest, that Senator Moreno hasn't said anything more about what his daughter has alleged happened to her at the hands of Congressman Miller. He said that to other media outlets that this is a private family matter and that his daughter and his granddaughter, their safety is of the utmost importance, but nothing else. I did see just before joining that Congressman Miller said he intends to go live on X sometime in the next 24 hours to make an announcement. So I'm curious to see what that will be.
0: So when he was in the first Trump White House, presumably that's when he was dating Stephanie Grisham, right?
1: Correct, yeah.
0: And she didn't name him, but she did talk about being abused by somebody that was clearly him in her book. And he sued her. He's also sued Emily Moreno, hasn't he? That rather than deal with these charges and make himself available to the press to answer them, because he's avoided answering you. He simply sues people, right? That's his MO.
1: Yeah, I was afraid he was going to sue me simply for reporting on the public records that are out there. That was certainly a concern given his history of suing Emily Moreno and Stephanie Grisham both for speaking out about what they say happened to him, happened to them.
0: So the court record that you have in the article that we're talking about came out in Mother Jones on July the 18th. Assault, misogyny, verbal threats, records detail new allegations against Max Miller, where he kept invoking the fact that he didn't think these questions were relevant, never answered them. According to the transcript, Moreno says to him, the ex-wife, "You poured steaming hot water on me, and you've been insanely emotionally abusive." Then Miller first said, "I didn't pour hot water on her neck." Then he said, "The water incident, I never thought that that would hurt you." So that's kind of a partial admission, isn't it?
1: That's what Emily Moreno's lawyer is arguing in court, saying that, by him effectively admitting that there was a water incident and he just didn't know that it hurt Emily, that makes it true or substantially true. I think those were the exact words from their filing countering his defamation lawsuit. That makes it true or substantially true that this event that she alleged happened, and therefore it can't be defamatory if it's true.
0: And what about holding a gun to a head? What's the evidence on that?
1: Really, the only evidence of that was in the investigation into possible child abuse. The Bay Village, Ohio police were interviewing Emily Moreno and Congressman Miller separately. And in Emily Moreno's interview, police asked her if she had any idea who could have caused their daughter's broken collarbone. And she hesitated a little bit. And then she said that he had done those things to her, shoved her against a wall, held a gun to her head, threw hot water on her. And therefore, she couldn't rule out that Congressman Miller had also broken their daughter's collarbone. So those police records were referenced in the court filings over their child custody case and the defamation case. And so that's how I came across those records. Emily, for her part, she never reported these incidents to the police outside of the child abuse inquiry. And so there's no police report corroborating it. She told detectives that she didn't go to the police earlier about these allegations because she was afraid that nobody would believe her. So really the only thing we have to go on is what she said, but I think the broader picture that's important is that we now know there's a pattern of allegations, a pattern of multiple women saying that Congressman Miller abused them at some point. And so it's not just Moreno, it's others too.
0: So, the 2-year-old who suffered a broken collarbone, Senator Bernie Moreno's granddaughter, and Emily Moreno's daughter, who was born, and the father apparently said terrible things about her body because of the pregnancy and said somehow his playground had been ruined. He said the little girl apparently said that Daddy's house is scary. That's just heartbreaking. What's the context for that, and how much is that potential evidence?
1: That also came up in the inquiry into potential child abuse. So Emily told detectives that she had heard their daughter saying, "Daddy's house is scary," and also, "Daddy will kill you." And so she offered those recollections of what their daughter had said to detectives, in trying to explain why she couldn't be sure that Congressman Miller didn't cause their toddler's injury.
0: So, just in closing, Abby, there's been some really pretty disgraceful Republican candidates coming out in Trump world, most of whom are very close to Trump, particularly Matt Gaetz, who he put up to be his first attorney general. And of course, he was charged or accused of sex trafficking a 17-year-old girl across state lines. Then, of course, you had George Santos as well, who's an absolute disgrace and continues to be an absolute disgrace. So, I think it's fair to say, as the Greek expression goes, that the fish rots from the head. Is that a fair statement to suggest that Trump is setting the tone for these lowlifes that we're talking about here today?
1: I think that the allegations that Congressman Miller faces today, if these had come out 10 years ago about a different Republican Congress member, that would have been immediately disqualifying, that this person would have had to resign right away. And Congressman Miller had allegations of inappropriate behavior, drug abuse, that kind of thing, or driving under the influence before he was ever elected in 2022. And so I don't even think that he would have had the opportunity to be in Congress if we were in a different political era. And I do think that in the age of Trump, that more things are considered acceptable. Like I don't know that Congressman Miller will step aside. I don't know that even if he doesn't step aside, that he won't win. And I think that's a byproduct of the political era that we're in right now.
0: Well, Abby Vasoulis, I thank you very much for joining us here today.
1: Thank you.
0: And again, I've been speaking with Abby Vasoulis, who's a national politics reporter at Mother Jones Magazine, where her latest articles are Assault, Misogyny, Verbal Threats, Records Detail New Allegations Against Representative Max Miller, and Democrats Call for Ethics Investigations into Congressman Max Miller. We can take a brief station break back discussing how, as Trump sinks further in the polls, his determination to steal the next election increases to the point he will try to overturn a landslide against him, even if it risks igniting a new civil war.

0: Welcome back. I'm Ian Masters, and this is Background Briefing, available 24/7 at backgroundbriefing.org. And joining us now is Robert Pape, a professor of political science and the director of the Chicago Project on Security and Terrorism at the University of Chicago, specializing in political violence and international security affairs. He's the author of Dying to Win, The Strategic Logic of Suicide Terrorism, and Bombing to Win, Air Power and Coercion in War. And he blogs at The Escalation Trap on Substack, and has an article at Foreign Affairs, Iran and the New Rules of Global Power, The Making and Unmaking of American Dominance. And his new book out next month is Our Own Worst Enemies, America and the Age of Violent Populism. Welcome to Background Briefing, Robert Pape.
1: Thank you very much for having me, Ian.
0: Well, thanks for joining us. And last Tuesday, Prime Minister Netanyahu met with Trump in the White House and reportedly briefed him on three offensive operations against Iran, including strikes on land-based military supply lines and tightening the naval blockade. So there are reports now that there may be a joint U.S. and Israel attack on Iranian energy infrastructure this weekend. Some voices in the U.S. military establishment, like the chairman of the Joint Chiefs, are warning the Trump administration that expanding the campaign against Iran would dangerously deplete the supply of missile interceptors. But as far as I know, Robert, Trump is just furious with the Iranians. And by the way, we don't even know whether their supreme leader is alive. So you have to admit that's a little difficult dealing with people and you're not sure who they are. But nevertheless, given that if this does happen, this could result in attacking each other's infrastructure, the Iranians retaliating against Gulf oil facilities. This could be a massive global problem with dramatic cutoff of oil and gas to most of the world, or a lot of the world, resulting in a global recession, etc. So we know what the downside could be, but we don't know what the upside could be. And you've been warning about relying on bombing alone. So do you think they're going to take this fateful step in the next few hours?
1: Well, I don't know if it'll happen in the next few hours, Ian, or the next few days. But I think that further escalation by the United States is coming. We are in the spiral phase of the escalation trap. The escalation trap is the name I called this conflict even days before it began. That's the name of the Substack, The Escalation Trap. And I called it specifically a trap, not a ladder, but an escalation trap, because the real danger with this war was always going to be U.S. would and Israel would start the war. Bombs would be tactically successful, hit targets, kill leaders, but Iran would become strategically more powerful because Iran could take Hormuz. And given the geographic proximity of Hormuz and the decades of preparation by the IRGC for exactly these kinds of scenarios, this was extremely likely to happen. And then we would be in a trap, because then the question would be not just do you stop or pause bombing, but do you surrender to Iran's essentially permanent control of the Strait of Hormuz, that is permanent control of 20% of the world's oil, and then growing ambition beyond that, because it wouldn't just stop at Hormuz. You would then see with Iran's proxies, Hezbollah in Lebanon, the Houthis in Yemen, Iran could build a sphere of influence from the Mediterranean to the Red Sea to the Gulf, essentially cutting off all the possible different ways you would try to bypass Hormuz if Iran only controlled Hormuz. So this is exactly the situation we find ourselves in now. And this is why President Trump is desperate to try to find a way out of the escalation trap. Again, either he surrenders and Iran becomes this this hegemon in the Persian Gulf, and possibly even replete with nuclear weapons in the next year or so, or he fights. He fights to try to diminish Iran's growing power. And this is a real dilemma because we don't have good options in the near term. But for President Trump to surrender, he would then become the most embarrassing American president since Lyndon Johnson, lose a big part of his MAGA base because they only want winners. And President Trump would be the lamest of lame ducks going into the final 2 years of his presidency, lose the midterms, just the beginning of that. So this is why all this pressure is here. And Netanyahu, of course, taking advantage and egging President Trump on to escalate. But we need to also point out, Ian, that it's not just President Trump who's been escalating. Since the 13-day war, air war President Trump restarted, he tried to essentially stop. You could even call he tacoed out. But Iran has been initiating attacks. So it's this is or Iran's proxies have been initiating attacks. So we are not in a situation anymore where this is a one-sided escalation. This is a spiral, and it's wide. The war is widening. There are more and more actors that are each initiating the use of force, and this is always the most dangerous period of the escalation trial.
0: But Washington's already lost credibility, both militarily and diplomatically. And Trump has undermined U.S. deterrence and credibility while antagonizing America's allies to the delight of our adversary. So, as much as the worst is possibly yet to come, enormous damage has already been done.
1: That's right. And this is much like Lyndon Johnson in March 1965 in the Vietnam War, when Lyndon Johnson knowingly escalated with air power, escalated with the use of troops in Vietnam, knowing it was likely to fail. We know that he did this, and the Vietnam War went on another 10 years. We know that Lyndon Johnson did this with the knowing these escalations would likely fail because we have tapes. The tapes have been released. We now have the histories of this in detail. So we have his contemporaneous words. And we also know Lyndon Johnson's reasons, which is the very similar reasons I'm explaining are trapping President Trump into escalation, which is Lyndon Johnson calculated that if he didn't escalate, then he would be viewed as somebody who just simply surrendered, and then he would lose his political power in Washington and his Great Society program, the civil rights legislation that he was championing, would all disappear because he would lose the power to push them through. So he thought there was always some outside chance that the escalation might work. He knew the risks were high it would fail, but he did it anyway because immediate surrender to Vietnam meant the end of his domestic civil rights program, and that is why he fought on and on. President Trump is not just fighting for his international credibility, he wants his domestic agenda to go forward. Now, I'm not exactly in favor of that agenda, so I'm not trying to tell you that this is a good agenda. But what I am telling you is that for President Trump, for his presidency to essentially go politically belly up means the end of the deportations ideas, the end of all of what he has brought into this second Trump administration. And although many people would be perfectly happy with that going away, President Trump and his supporters are not. And that's what this is really about. This isn't about international credibility, Ian. This is about Trump losing his domestic political power, meaning he loses his domestic political Trump agenda.
0: Right, but LBJ was a seasoned politician, an insider, a Washington fixture, a former majority leader of the Senate. Compared to Trump, it's just a joke. I mean, Trump is a complete amateur, an ignoramus, and in many ways has criminal instincts, if not criminal
1: Couldn't agree
0: activities.
1: more, Ian. I couldn't agree with you more. And so if LBJ failed, notice that the irony of ironies is LBJ pretty much got the worst of both worlds. So he did escalate. It did not work out. And then he got hurt more and more domestically. And that's why he couldn't run for re-election. And many people think that once the Democrats lost in 68, that was the real mortal blow to the development of the Great Society, the extension of the civil rights program that many had hoped would go on and on. Well, it didn't precisely because LBJ's presidency went poof. And when it went poof, it wasn't like you just replaced him. It wasn't like the swap out with Joe Biden and Kamala Harris. When LBJ's presidency goes poof, that means that party goes poof. And that's what happened in this course. And this is what's occurring now. And so it's even more likely that President Trump will ultimately fail on both counts, the international front with the Iran war and the domestic front. But that doesn't make the escalation any less likely to happen, and it doesn't make it more pay less painful on all the rest of us. And it is painful. I mean, we're just beginning to see the real energy shock hit the world. We've been worrying about the energy shock for months, but we've had buffers. We've had our global oil inventories. We've had China's buying less oil. We've had some other buffers. The Red Sea was not cutting off the Saudi bypass of Hormuz. Well, all of those now are either run down or at great risk. And so what you're seeing is we're on the Titanic. We're about to hit the iceberg, and that means for the world's economy, we're in deep trouble. And all of this is pushing Trump even more toward escalation. Now, truth is, the escalation is probably not going to bail him out. It's probably a bad idea, but this is the escalation trap, Ian. This is why it's a trap. And this is what I've been warning about, where it really is the case that if you're going to stop this war, much, much, much more effort has to be put in. Trump's not going to come to his senses and just suddenly realize he's making a mistake. That's not how this is going to go.
0: Right, but to use your phrase, Trump's presidency has already gone poof. That's what's frightening, and that's what is so relevant about your new book out next month, Our Own Worst Enemies, America and the Age of Violent Populism, because Americans are increasingly embracing political violence, and Trump would be the trigger of the worst political violence in this country's history because he refuses to lose and will cheat and do anything, no matter how flagrant. And the Democrats are counting on a wave election, a landslide. But Trump is perfectly prepared, and he's already conducted one coup, and he's engineering a second coup as we speak.

0: That's exactly right, Ian. This is what I'm now very concerned about for the fall and the pref the front end of the book, Our Own Worst Enemies. The preface is entitled "The Most Dangerous Elections in Our Lifetimes," and that's where we're heading, Ian. We're heading there because of all of the rise of violent populism that's been building in our country for the last 5 years. It really. Almost six, starting with January 6th. And what you see is some of the worst political violence since the 1960s. But what's happened just in the last 6 months, Ian, is now layered on top of all that is we have the most unpopular war since the Vietnam in the 1960s. Vietnam was an incredibly unpopular war. The Iran war is an incredibly unpopular war, and it's divisive. The pro-war support and the opposition to the war, these sides are hardening. They're not blending together. The pro-war movement is not just melding in here. And a lot of the reason for that is because the war, the Iran war, happened on top of the serious divisions we already had in our country. These divisions, as I explain in the book, Ian, are go beyond political polarization. I call it fractured legitimacy. Fractured legitimacy. And it's legitimacy about whether the president is using force legitimately. And that's true whether is he using force legitimately inside of the country with, say, ICE, or is he using force legitimately outside the country with the Iran war. As we come into the midterms, these issues are going to blend together and produce a poisonous, toxic mix that is likely to make our elections in November dangerous. And the Iran war adds to it precisely because if the Democrats win one or both houses of Congress, then they will likely shut down the money for the Iran war, which would make Trump. His strategic defeat permanent in history. And this is why Trump will probably fight tooth and nail in to stop that, and again, possibly use extra constitutional means to do it, which he has done before. And so this is the very dangerous combination of American not just political violence, but violent populism mixed in with an unpopular war that I've been worried about as my nightmare scenario for the last several years.
1: Well, already we've had Trump's January the 6th riot, which he instigated. Now he's trying to reward those thugs who desecrated the Capitol and wanted to hang the vice president with a $2 billion slush fund, which he insists on. And then you've had the attempted kidnapping of Speaker Nancy Pelosi, the shooting of the Minnesota legislators, and two attempted assassinations on Donald Trump himself, attacks on judges, as well as the recent killing of Charlie Kirk. So it's happening all over on the left and the right, and your book could not be more important and timely. So just in the last minutes here, Robert Pape, can you tell our listeners here, particularly on KPFK in Los Angeles, across Los Angeles and Southern California, why they need your new book?
0: It's really important. The book is important because it explains not just how we got to this point of so much political violence in the United States, not just because it explains why the Iran war makes all this worse, but because it explains the real danger to our democracy, Ian. I explain in the book that we are not going to see American democracy end by sleepwalking our way into an authoritarian outcome. This is not really how democracies die. I show in the book that democracies die when political violence becomes normalized. That is what is the normalization of political violence is what reduces and erodes those guardrails we talk about. And so it's not a sleepwalking into authoritarianism. It's we go

through a we democracies die when political violence becomes normalized and it starts to become acceptable by big segments of the body politic to take extra constitutional means to grab power. And this is what I'm most worried about as we head into the midterms. And this is what I think is the true legacy of January 6th. You see, January 6th has been painted so much in the rearview mirror as like, this is a historical moment. Doesn't this show you how bad things were on January 6th, 2021?

0: Hi, this is Marion and Dewey the dog. We're in the Love Shack at the Greenville Drive-In. 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
3: Hello and welcome to the better weather for Friday, July 31st. Local early morning temperatures range from 59 degrees in Steventown to 63 in Medusa. Regional average soil temperature is 68 degrees. Pollen levels today will be medium, air quality will be good. Next week will require 43 cooling degrees for comfort. That is close to last week and a little cooler than normal. Today will be sunny with a high of 82 at 4 p.m. Overnight, we get a humid low of 62. Tomorrow will be more cloudy with a high of 83 at 4 p.m. Overnight temperatures make it down to 61 degrees. Then Sunday will have a high of 79 and the rain starts around 3 p.m. The rain will continue overnight into Monday where we get a high of 78. Today's tide schedule is high tide at 4:34 a.m., low tide at 11:30 a.m., high tide again at 5:08 p.m., then low tide once again at 11:34 p.m. Today's river temperature will be 73 degrees and the tide strength is average. Sunset today will be at 8:03 p.m., sunrise tomorrow will be at 5:44 a.m. Looking way up, we see X-class flare chances are at 1%. Plasma winds will be slow at 316 kilometers per second with a thin density of 3 protons per cubic centimeter. Radio propagation conditions are currently pretty good with a level 1 noise floor. There are no chances of aurora this evening. The current sunspot number is 130. And this has been The Better Weather, brought to you by the Catskill Makers Syndicate. And we're just letting you know it is the last days of July and the last days of the Slow It Down Pledge Drive. 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And if you have already, we appreciate you and thank you for what you do.

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Today on the show, the genocidal slaughter in Gaza reaches new peaks of suffering. We will feature a powerful new extended edition of the Electronic Intifada with Nora Barros-Friedman. That's coming up later on in the broadcast. And we will have our weekly segment, Pink Notes. Our collaboration with Code Pink will feature a special report from Code Pink founder, Jody Evans, under attack by the Secretary of State, Marco Rubio. What is Marco up to? All this and more coming up straight ahead on Flashpoints. Stay tuned.

0: 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This is KPFA in the Bay Area, founded in 1949 by folks who understood how important it is to have a free speech, no holds barred, non-corporate radio network speaking truth to power. We're still going strong thanks to the people who listen every day. Again, Pacifica Radio is here for you. We begin, with a look at what the Secretary of State is up to. On July 20th, Secretary of State Marco Rubio's State Department released a specious 100-page report, Cuba, the capital of the 21st century communism. Presented as a national security assessment, it is, in fact, a political manifesto that resurrects the rhetoric and logic of McCarthyism for the 21st century, while ignoring the devastating humanitarian consequences of Washington's escalating economic war against the Cuba people, and they are suffering. Cuba is in trouble. The United States is doing everything in its power to, short of a full-scale war, to destabilize that country. And, the administration apparently has got the number of code pink. Jody Evans, welcome to Flashpoint. It's good to have you with us. It's the government has got an eye on you. And let's begin, though. We also have with us Cynthia Papermaster. This is our weekly segment. We call it Pink Notes, and we love to share the air with Code Pink. Cynthia, why don't you begin? I think you have a few notices, and then I'd love to bring Jody in full scale to talk about what the State Department is up to.
1: Well, hello, Dennis. Hello, Jody. I just have a couple of quick announcements to make. We're real excited this weekend. Code Pink Sonoma County is hosting a peace camp. This is the Summer of Peace and Love, and our focus for this peace camp and all the peace camps that are happening around the country with Code Pink is to defeat the National Defense Authorization Act, the war budget that Pete Hegseth has presented to Congress. It's a $1.5 trillion war budget, trillion with a T. We're going to do everything we can until the Senate brings it up for a vote to defeat it. So the peace camp this weekend, I know that's happening just starting on Saturday, but if people are interested in coming, go to codepink.org, click on events, and under August 1, you will see our Northern California Peace Camp RSVP form. So we'd love to have anybody who's interested. We have workshops, presentations, we're going to have meals together, we're going to have music. It's a Code Pink event. So in other words, it's a very exciting and welcoming event for people to attend. I think that's the only announcement I'm going to make right now. I think we should get into the Marco Rubio.
0: Let's jump into what's going on here with Marco Rubio. Jody Evans, welcome back to Flashpoints. Always honored to have you with us, co-founder of Code Pink, in the middle of all of it. But why don't you talk a little bit about how you see this 100-page report on Cuba, and then talk about what it means for Code Pink to be sort of signaled out in the context of this kind of move, extreme right-wing expression, and the restatement of McCarthyism.
2: Thank you, Dennis, so much for always having us on and raising up these very serious issues. So, you know, this is super serious. This is, like you said, a bringing back of McCarthyism. And even though, you know, we at Code Pink can look at all of it and see its insanity, see its lies, see the desperation, you know, they're continuing to try to find ways to be more violent to Cuba. Like you said, the scary thing is, you know, they're just panting to be able to drop bombs on it. And they just, you know, keep escalating. But this is serious. And I, you know, we look back at McCarthyism and I think we forget how devastating it was and how it literally changed the country. It decimated a movement for the people because it ruined lives. It ruined lives, literally ruined lives. People lost their jobs, lost their occupations, lost, you know, professors, doctors. It wasn't didn't just happen in Hollywood. It happened in universities and in cities across the country. And it quieted people. Now, you know, at Code Pink, we will not be quiet, and this does not intimidate us. But we're up close and personal to this. We know why they're doing it. We are watching them starve to death Cubans. We are watching them literally murder babies because 1,000 babies have been either stillborn or miscarried recently, you know, that happen because the women are malnourished, because they don't get the support they need in the hospitals. You know, Cuba used to have a better number of, you know, casualties of infant mortality than the United States. It is now double. It's now doubled because of what we're doing. We are killing people. They can't get the medical care they need. The lights are off. So what the United States is doing is horrific. And to say that the peace activists who are trying to save lives are the people that are bad is insane. We can see that. At the same time, this is serious. But you're talking about Rubio. I want to talk about Stephen Miller. You know, at the same time as this Cuba report came out, just days before, Stephen Miller had a gathering of, I forgot, like some 50 countries came. And he said that, you know, left-wing people in America are enemies of civilization. He said that the left-wing groups are a form of political terrorism that is a direct threat to national security. And he mentioned a memorandum that Trump has signed. I think it's called something, you know, SP something, Memorandum 7. And it directs, for the first time in United States history, all the United States intelligence and support agencies. They're directed to disrupt, defund, debunk, arrest, and prosecute these political terrorists operating in our country. That's, by the way, probably you, Dennis, and for sure Cynthia, who, by the way, happy birthday, happy 80th, Cynthia.
1: So, thank you.
2: So, I mean, yes, it's what's happening to Cuba, because Cuba serves the people. God forbid there should be a country that not only serves its own people, where they have education and health care and can live vibrant and thriving lives without the United States, you know, boot on their neck, but also go around the world and take care of other people by educating doctors and having them show up in poor countries around the world. You know, God forbid that that should be allowed, or that which we should be allowed to speak out against the violence of our own country. Instead, we're called terrorists.
0: Speaking of being called terrorist, or is Code Pink, Jody, signaled out? Are they actually named in the context of Rubio's current document? Or what's the connection? Have you been directly contacted by the government?
2: So in that report, there's a bunch of people named. Like, I think there's 147 mentions of different groups and different people, including...
0: Did you
2: like
0: see my name in there?
2: Amy Goodman's in there. Democracy Now!
0: Oh,
2: in there.
0: Damn. God.
2: But, you know...
1: You just wait.
0: I'm sure I don't have to. Yeah.
2: By the way, the report is just a naming, and obviously it's a report to try to drum up support to go to war on Cuba. So that report is just a report. But that report was used by the Ways and Means Committee to subpoena Breakthrough News, Tricontinental, and the People's Forum. So they have been subpoenaed. The Code Pink and all the other people mentioned, nothing's happened to us. But I want to say nothing's happened to us except in right-wing media, we are seen as terrorists. And we get death threats, we get hate mail. So when I say nothing is happening to us, we are under investigation by OFAC from our last trip to Cuba, where we took lots of aid. And they are arguing with us that we didn't do it properly, but we are answering all their questions, showing that we did do it properly, showing that we were just American citizens traveling with aid to help the people of Cuba, which is allowed under the United States laws. But it takes up our time, it takes up our attention, and it does have a chilling effect on others who want to help Cuba but don't want to have the United States government breathing down their neck or their phone taken when they come home from Cuba to the United States. It's a chilling effect. It is a very, very real chilling effect. Even though it doesn't chill us at Code Pink, it chills those people that are like, do I really want to get, you know, caught up in this? So it's serious, very serious.
0: All right, let me jump in here. Let people know that you are listening to Flashpoints on Pacifica Radio. That's the voice of Jody Evans, co-founder of Code Pink. Also with us is Cynthia Papermaster. Cynthia helps us. She prepares a segment every Thursday. We call it Pink Notes, and it's in conjunction with the various activities and actions that Code Pink is up to with Cynthia and the rest of the crew here in the Bay Area and across the country. Code Pink is a national, international organization, and that's where we're always delighted to get with us Jody Evans, who is in the middle of so much of what's going on. Do you suppose that this kind of threat or attack or investigation, Jody, will undermine the work that Code Pink does? Do you feel restrained in any way by the government?
2: We don't. That's what I'm saying. We don't. This does not silence us at all. We are not afraid. This doesn't, you know, get in the way of our work. It's a very familiar playbook that we know well, and we will not let it get in the way of our work. But what I'm trying to say is there are other people that aren't Code Pink where, you know, they look at us and what we do and disrupting Congress and think, wow, that's a little extreme. But when you know the playbook, when you know McCarthyism and how serious it is, you know, I just want your readers to know this is not a time to be silent. When you watch this happening, this is when you speak up even louder, because this is an attempted oppression that's very scary. And I want to bring up two other things that probably that your listeners don't know about. There's another activist, Fergie Chambers, who is in jail in Spain by the United States, saying that he is a terrorist because he supports Hamas. What Fergie did was he took aid to Palestinians in Gaza. So as we take aid to Cubans in Cuba, he took aid to Palestinians in Gaza, food, medicine, etc. And so now he's in jail in a maximum security prison in Spain with a threat of being brought back to the United States, extradition, which is now being fought. But just so you know, he's in jail for helping Gazans who are starving. And there's another person, Calla Walsh, who today, a letter from six members of Congress went to Rubio, suggesting she should be arrested because she went to the funeral in Iran, where 40 million other people went, and saying that she should also be subject to the death penalty. So when I say now is the time to speak out, and on Code Pink website, codepink.org, we have a letter to Rubio to talk about. Please write to him and say, this is not a joke. Your lies are not a joke. These are threats to life, livelihood, and peace. And shame on you. You're the Secretary of State. Your job is diplomacy. Your job is peace. And you are stoking more violence, more war, and the disruption of lives. And life, you know, with all, it's so distorted. I mean, the fact that his Cuba report basically says that Cuba is... the whole intention of Cuba is to take down the United States government? Wait a sec, that's backwards. The United States government is trying to take down the Cuba. You know, it's just like the insanity of these people and the duplicity and lies. This is the time to not be silent. And I call on every listener, please, right now when you watch this insanity, it is not the time to worry about yourself. It is the time to worry about the collective and be loud and be visible and be, you know, show up with Cynthia at these, you know, this Summer of Peace and Love locally. And don't, you know, say something to Rubio. No, you cannot get away with these lies. You cannot get away with this violence to the Cuban people. It is violence, literally killing people. Like what we're watching, what are we watching in Iran, in Gaza, in the things we're watching in the West Bank with nothing in its way. We the people have to continue to speak out right now because this, it cannot continue.
0: You're listening to Flashpoints on Pacifica Radio. Jody Evans, Dennis Bernstein here. Every Thursday we celebrate the great activist work that Code Pink does. And helping us to do that every Thursday is Cynthia Papermaster. She is Code Pink here in the San Francisco Bay Area. And Cynthia, do you want to follow up? Or you make some commentary? You want to jump in here?
1: Yes, I would like to. Wasn't just Code Pink who was named by the Department of State. The National Lawyers Guild, Democratic Socialists of America, Pastors for Peace. These are groups that I think have reacted by putting out statements. And are we doing that or have we done that? I saw Medea's piece today.
3: We have a statement on Code Pink. You can get it on the Code Pink website.
1: Yeah, okay. Yeah. This is really what Medea wrote here. The State Department's Cuba report revives McCarthyism while ignoring the human cost of sanctions. It's just so excellent. And I like very much her conclusion. If I could just say, the State Department's Cuba report belongs in the dustbin of history beside the loyalty oaths, blacklists, and witch hunts it so closely resembles. The economic war on Cuba should also be trashed, and the ghost of McCarthyism should be buried once and for all. I just love the way she put that, and that is our call to action. We can't let them get away with this. This is ridiculous. I mean, it's dangerous. I like what you pointed out, Jody, that some of these groups that listen to people like Stephen Miller and, take what he's saying as the truth, they are dangerous. And I'm not afraid, but I just feel like there's some nutcases, I'm sorry, I'm just going to say that, out there who are very extreme. So I hope we can counter that. Calm things down. Thank you.
0: Jordan.
1: I'm done.
0: She's done.
2: Yeah,
0: We're not done. This is Flashpoints. We're on every day from 5 to 6 on the Pacifica Radio Network. You're listening to us at, probably listening to us at KPFA, maybe not. Many other places you could find us, but we're happy to have you along. Free Speech Radio, again, from the Pacifica Radio Network. We've got wonderful guests today. Jody Evans, co-founder of Code Pink. We love Code Pink. We collaborate with them every Thursday. Also joining us is Cynthia Papermaster, a good friend of this show, this radio station, and of those of us who love peace and are willing to put their money where their
2: believe in. It's time to use our voice, and I encourage people to go to Code Pink because we have an opportunity for you to tell Rubio that this report does belong in the garbage bin of history. And we have to speak out. I mean, we can't just let these things happen, look at them and be afraid or worried. We have to act. And I think that's the moment we live in right now. And we see that in so many ways, Dennis, is now is the moment to be in action, to be engaged together. And we cannot allow these guys to continue to lie, which does create violence in our streets because people don't understand these are lies and they're fueled by them, and we have to back them down.
1: Bravo.
0: Sounds like a plan. What about if people want to do more, are there actions coming up now? How do people make sure that they don't miss the next big action or the information bundle that can make a difference in their lives?
2: We have more information on Code Pink about our Summer of Peace. And the whole reason for that is here we are the summer. We get together in camps. There are all kinds of things we do together in the summer. And we're hoping that people can remind each other the values of peace and love, because come the fall, we have got to really fight this $1.5 trillion war bill that Hegseth has put forward. Now, we've disrupted Hegseth every time he's come to Congress. He lies to Congress. They don't stop him. Some Democratic members try, but he continues to lie. He continues to be outrageous in his remarks. This $1.5 trillion war budget, one half of it goes to make the billionaires richer, one half. And again, it's double the Biden bill, which already was creating our wars were the greatest contributor to climate change. That was already with half of the budget. Imagine what can happen with double, and it's most of it going to AI billionaires, taking your tax dollars, putting it in the pocket of AI billionaires to continue to disrupt our lives, and disrupt our lives they are. You know, I was out after the World Cup with I made a big sign that said red card wars. Do you know the people came up to me because they wanted to say, yes, we need the red card wars. We need food. We need housing. They know the cost of these wars. They know they're destroying the planet. The people know. And what we know we have to act on, we have to engage with. So if you know, then take advantage of this summer, whatever event you're engaged in, whatever you're doing, bring the message of peace and love. Ask people what they want to fund instead of wars. And remind them there's a war budget that's going to go through Congress, and we all need to be engaged to stop it. This needs to be our red line. No, we will no longer fund the war budget. And by the way, just for good news, we are winning. For the first time since I've been an anti-war activist since 1968, 12 senators ganged up against the NDAA. So not just the people, but those in power understand this has gone too far. And we all need to, this is the place where everyone can get together, because no matter what you need, what your values are, war is stealing from it. This war bill is stealing from anything you need and from life on the planet.
1: And I would like to add,
0: it's always inspiring to take action. Mm-hmm. You know, you get depressed if you're standing still, if you're hiding under your desk. But if you're out there locking arms with the people and making a difference in the world, the way in which Code Pink does, exemplary actions that are meant to focus and to help us change history a little bit. This is it makes all the difference in how you feel in this world. Isn't that true? And we need to build on that kind of strength of people taking action. That's why I love Code Pink.
2: Well, it's how you stay sane in this mad world is engaging, because it makes you ground, it makes you be related to what is real, and what is real is us, the people. We are the power. And when you get lost in the story and the lies, it's very destabilizing. And we also live in a time of limbo. And that limbo is created by, you know, ceasefire, no ceasefire, war in Iran, no war in Iran, an ongoing war in Ukraine that is happening but not happening. And, you know, like, there's a lot of limbo. Whenever you engage, you take yourself out of that space. And limbo is a psychological term where one doesn't feel like they have agency. That's very destabilizing. So to be in the streets with your friends, to engage with your friends, you know, we have a group that was just getting together to write letters to Congress, writing letters locally to your newspaper to say, why are you not talking about the devastation that is happening with our tax dollars? Where is your voice about what's really happening? Don't distort our thinking. Tell us the truth. Demand the truth. I mean, the fact that you're not finding out in the mainstream media what's happening in the West Bank, that level of violence. I mean, last week you had people on the streets of Jerusalem saying that we won't be happy until every Palestinian is dead, and that that's being broadcast on mainstream media as okay. That we're, you know, what we're doing to babies with our practices, both supporting the Israeli regime and what we're doing in Cuba and what we're doing in Iran, that to stop this, it takes our engagement, our voice, and our hearts. Where's the love?
0: Beautiful. Well, again, we love Code Pink. Speaking of which, that's the voice of Jody Evans, co-founder of Code Pink. Are you facing is Madea facing legal charges at this point, given the current actions of the State Department? What is the legal status? Are you concerned about that?
2: So, Dennis, it's a really good question because this helps your listener understand what's happening. So there's nothing legal happening against Code Pink or the other 147 groups listed, except for the three I said that have subpoenas from a congressional committee. So where this is happening is in the distortion of people's minds and the media. No, there's no legal action because there's legally nothing to go at us for. There can't be a legal action because what we are doing is just speaking the truth and calling out the violence. So what are they going to do? Now, I just mentioned that new presidential memo that Stephen Miller has pushed forward that says all these organizations that are, policing organizations of the United States are being called to police leftists that are the threat to national security. And these agencies are instructed to disrupt, defund, debunk, arrest, and prosecute us. That they've been called to do that. There is a legal memo calling them to do that. So, yes, we have a sword hanging over our heads. Yes, it is there. Are we being silent? No. Are we shutting up? No. We are continuing to do our work because that is what we must do. And since we started Code Pink, they have threatened us to shut up because peace, they do not want the word peace in the room. They do not want us to stop their violence and their wars. They don't want us to disrupt the march to global inequality, the march that is causing climate catastrophe, and the march to own our minds by AI. They don't want us in the way. But we won't be silent. But yes, there's something hanging over our heads. Has it touched us yet? No.
0: Well, we're here, always ready for a shout out, help get the word out. Code Pink is welcome on Flashpoints on Pacifica Radio. We thank you, Jody Evans, and our good friend Cynthia Papermaster. We do this segment every Thursday. We call it Pink Notes, and it's a collaboration between Flashpoints, Pacifica Radio, and Code Pink. Both of you, please be careful and keep us posted. Thank you.
2: Thank you for all you do, Dennis. Thank you.
1: 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Thanks so much.
0: You're absolutely welcome. And you are listening to Flashpoints on Pacifica Radio. We're going to take a musical break. When we come back, we're going to introduce you to another edition of the electronic Intifada newscast. Take the top of your head off. Stay with us.

0: such a carpet bombing nowhere has ever borne. In the land where everyone is some version of forlorn, we watch the skies light up again, and if the one with the camera falls, another takes their place when duty calls. For the apocalypse will be televised. I'm watching it on this screen live on camera. The Holocaust of Palestine. Sweeps the enclave, cut off from every side, besieged from each direction, nowhere safe to hide. As the last drops of liquid trickle from a broken main, and waterborne diseases come as surely as the rain, the apocalypse will be televised. I'm watching it on the screen live.
1: All right,
0: on
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0: camera.
1: It. Bring it down. And you are listening to Flashpoints on Pacifica Radio, as we do every Thursday. Almost every Thursday, we bring you the very powerful newscast from the Electronic Intifada with Nora Marrows-Friedman. Listen to this.

0: news agency. In a separate strike, Israel killed a child and wounded several others in an attack on a residential apartment in central Gaza. The victims were also transferred to Al-Aqsa Martyrs Hospital in Deir al-Balah. Sources said that six Palestinians were wounded, one critically, when Israeli warplanes targeted an apartment building near Al-Mamouniya School in the Rimal neighborhood west of Gaza City. On Wednesday evening in Gaza, Israel killed two Palestinians in separate drone strikes, according to the local Wafa news agency. An Israeli drone targeted an intersection in the Rimal neighborhood of Gaza City, killing one and injuring several others. And medical sources at Nasser Medical Complex in Khan Yunis confirmed that one person was killed and others were injured in an Israeli drone strike in the Mawasi area. Israel also carried out a strike on the Shati, or beach, refugee camp west of Gaza City, destroying residential buildings. The Cradle posted a video of an enormous explosion on a family's home. At least one Palestinian was killed and 22 were wounded in an Israeli attack on a phone charging point in the middle of the Balata market in the Nuseirat refugee camp in central Gaza on Tuesday. Also, Israeli soldiers shot a man in the back in the northern city of Beit Lahia in an area close to the so-called yellow line. Reporter Mahmoud Sobeh filmed paramedics attending to the victim and loading him into the ambulance. The Anadolu news agency reported that Israeli military vehicles opened fire on a camp for displaced people east of Deir al-Balah in central Gaza, injuring three Palestinians, and five were injured by Israeli military gunfire targeting a separate displacement camp west of Khan Yunis. Also on Tuesday, Israel targeted the Dar al-Mukattakin Mosque in Gaza City. A correspondent for Anadolu reported that Israeli fighter jets struck the mosque, which is located near the YMCA in central Gaza City, completely destroying the building. The strike also destroyed tents housing displaced families and caused extensive damage to nearby homes and civilian property. According to Anadolu, hundreds of Palestinians were left without shelter following the attack amid widespread destruction in the area. Gaza's Ministry of Endowments stated that almost all of Gaza's 1,275 mosques have been either completely destroyed or damaged in the last nearly 3 years of Israel's genocide. On Monday, Israel killed a Palestinian in a drone strike near the Hira Mosque in the northern city of Jabalia, and another person identified as Mohammed Islim was killed south of Deir al-Balah in central Gaza in a separate strike. Israel assassinated high-ranking civil police and security personnel over the weekend. On Sunday, in a so-called double-tap airstrike, Israel targeted the director of the Internal Security Service in Gaza's central governorate, 44-year-old Colonel Wael Musa al-Ladawi, along with Major Ramez Taufik Abu Zurek, 49, while they were driving in a car in Deir al-Balah. This came just a day after Israel assassinated the police chief in the North Gaza governorate. 54-year-old Brigadier General Abdul Nasser Mohammed al-Mukadma was killed in a targeted airstrike in Gaza City on Saturday. Gaza's Interior Ministry said that these assassinations represent, quote, a deliberate continuation by the occupation to target key components of police operations with the aim of spreading chaos in the Gaza Strip. Since the so-called ceasefire agreement came into effect in October 2025, 55 police commanders, officers, and personnel have been killed in direct attacks by the Israeli occupation army, targeting police headquarters, patrols, vehicles, and personnel. Also on Saturday, local reports said an Israeli attack in the Zeytun neighborhood of Gaza City killed a man, Suhail Haji, and two Palestinians, Amr Manar Abu Al-Rish and Najla Al-Sharif, were killed in an Israeli drone strike on the roof of a house in Khan Yunis. One Palestinian was killed and others were wounded in an Israeli drone attack on a tent for displaced persons in the Mawasi area of Khan Yunis. Reports of Israeli shelling and shooting resulting in injuries in areas in and around the Nuseirat refugee camp were also recorded by local media on Saturday. The Israeli army used drones to bomb an area just outside the gates of Al-Aqsa Martyrs Hospital in Deir al-Balah. Closed-circuit TV footage shows the moment when a nearby journalist's tent was rocked by the explosion. Al Jazeera's Tarek Abu Azoum was there and described the scene.
1: Israeli military struck a target nearby Al-Aqsa Hospital. We were in journalist tents, and it seems that there is another explosion now.
2: The
1: Israeli military struck the gate of Al-Aqsa Hospital right now. We are trying to bridge closer to see what is happening there. It's the gate of Al-Aqsa Hospital that has been struck at the moment. People are really wounded now. This is an elderly man who has been injured. And here we can see that a group of civilians have been hit in this small shop here. Drones are still hovering at the sky, over the sky right now. And on the ground, we can see that a group of Palestinians have been wounded. And now they are waiting to be evacuated by civilians to Al-Aqsa Hospital. This has been one of the bloodiest days here in central and northern Gaza. The Israeli military has been raising up and scaling up the scale of attack, and civilians are trying to evacuate the casualties from this side. This is the gate of Al-Aqsa Hospital, and here these are shops where people usually buy their needs and journalists gather. So it's another chapter of agony, misery, and relentless attacks as ambulances and casualties are now evacuated to inside the hospital here. It's very chaotic at the moment as the Israeli military is still scaling up the attacks with no sort of respite across the territory.
0: That was reporter Tarek Abu Azoum in Deir al-Balah on Saturday. Israel is continuing to expand its extermination zone in Gaza, as reporters and field researchers documented the so-called yellow line moving further westward yet again this week. The United Nations Humanitarian Office stated on Tuesday that its partners received reports of more than a dozen families who were newly displaced in eastern Gaza City. Palestinians in Deir al-Balah, Khan Yunis, and the Gaza City neighborhoods of Zeytun, Tufah, and Shujaiya, as well as northern Rafah, told Reuters that Israeli forces have advanced the yellow block markers during the past 10 days, triggering new waves of forced displacement. At least seven people interviewed by Reuters said residents in some affected areas, quote, received warnings via text messages or drone-mounted loudspeakers before leaving once again. Turning to the occupied West Bank, four Palestinians were killed on Friday, July 24th, in a rampage by Jewish Israeli settlers and soldiers in the village of Tel, near Nablus, in the north. Dozens of Israeli settlers from the nearby colony of Havat Gilad carried out a pogrom in the village, trying to break into homes and opening live fire on Palestinians who amassed to defend themselves and their properties from the invading lynch mob. A joint statement by Palestinian human rights groups says that as villagers rushed to assist in the defense of their community, quote, an armed settler wearing military apparel opened live fire on civilians, injuring several. Incensed by the attack, a villager confronted the armed settler and disarmed him. A subsequent exchange of gunfire resulted in the deaths of a soldier and an officer from the occupation forces, both residents of nearby settlement outposts. The exact source of the gunfire remains unverified, and no presence of Palestinian firearms was reported or proven in the area. The resident of the village who disarmed the settler and was shot dead was later identified as Farouk Ramadan. Uniformed Israeli soldiers then arrived at the scene, the joint statement adds, and immediately opened live fire directly at Palestinians. As a result, four Palestinian residents of the village of Tel were killed, and four others sustained live ammunition injuries. The injured were subsequently evacuated to local hospitals for medical treatment. Israeli forces later that afternoon infiltrated the city of Nablus, raiding the hospital where Palestinians injured in the settler attack were receiving treatment, and arrested them in the emergency department. The Palestinian rights groups add that later that night, Israeli forces again raided the village, arrested approximately 30 residents, and raided the home of Farouk Ramadan, who had been killed earlier that day, in preparation for its punitive demolition. Dropsite News reports that, quote, armed settlers accompanied by the Israeli military established a new illegal outpost on the site of the attack, installing caravans after uprooting hundreds of Palestinian-owned olive trees in the area. It is one of at least six new colonial outposts reported on occupied Palestinian land as Israeli settlers take advantage of the mass crackdown they incited, in addition to the expansion of existing outposts over the past few days alone with the support of the Israeli army, Dropsite added. Other outposts established by Israeli settlers over the weekend in Palestinian villages include those in Umm Safa and Sinjil in the Ramallah Governorate, in Deir Istia and Deir Balut in the Salfit Governorate, and Asira al-Shamaliya in the Nablus Governorate. Multiple other outposts are being expanded, Dropsite reports. Following the pogrom in Tel, Israeli settlers engaged in other attacks in nearby Palestinian villages and set fire to homes and cars. The Palestinian rights groups said in their joint statement that on Friday evening, heavily armed settler militias under the direct protection of the occupation army launched coordinated attacks against the villages of Sara, Urif, Jit, and Faraata. Settlers set fire to homes, vehicles, and agricultural fields and severely assaulted local residents, inflicting serious injuries. Simultaneously, they continued an unprecedented campaign of violence and intimidation against the town of Beit Furik. Settlers also set fire to a mosque in the village of Kur on Sunday, spray painting its walls with racist graffiti and damaging the interior of the building before local residents managed to extinguish the fire. Another mosque, which was under construction in the village of Kusra, was attacked by settlers also on Sunday. The Israeli mob burned wooden materials and construction equipment at the site, local reports say. Following the settler pogrom in Tel, Israeli soldiers attacked journalists with tear gas while they were working in the village and covering the developing story. Israeli forces also imposed collective punishment measures on Palestinians across the West Bank, including closing major checkpoints and the entrances of towns and villages. The Israeli army closed a checkpoint south of Nablus, preventing an ambulance from passing through, which was carrying a pregnant woman in emergency condition. The Anadolu news agency says that the ambulance crew was held for more than 30 minutes while the woman, who was 6 months pregnant and suffering from severe bleeding, was forced to undergo a search despite her critical condition. The ambulance officer said that Israeli soldiers ordered the crew to switch off the ambulance's engine, causing its onboard medical support equipment to stop operating. The ambulance was eventually allowed to continue to the hospital, where doctors managed to save the woman's life but were unable to save her fetus. In the Jordan Valley village of Ain al-Helweh on Tuesday, July 28th, the Israeli civil administration, backed by occupation forces and settlers, carried out demolitions of homes belonging to the Daragma family in violation of a Supreme Court injunction order, according to the Jordan Valley Activists Collective. In a video posted by the activists, Israeli bulldozers are seen tearing down structures and destroying property while Israeli soldiers look on. This past week, Israeli forces ordered the demolition of at least 10 Palestinian homes in the town of Beit Dajan, east of Nablus. The Wafa news agency reported that the demolition orders are targeting homes and agricultural structures in the central and eastern part of the town, including a poultry facility. In Lebanon, our contributor Rokaya Shamsuddin reports on continued Israeli attacks on the south, where she says the reality on the ground clashes with the Lebanese state's PR campaign. She filed this report for the Electronic Intifada today.
2: This is Rokaya Shamsuddin reporting for the Electronic Intifada. The so-called ceasefire framework backed by the United States in southern Lebanon has been thoroughly exposed as a hollow diplomatic fiction, collapsing entirely under the weight of relentless Israeli violations as Israel continues its relentless campaign of destruction. That reality was driven home recently when an explosive-laden drone, in an operation attributed by the Israeli military to Hezbollah, directly targeted and struck an Israeli D-9 armored engineering bulldozer. The heavy machinery was actively operating along a self-declared military zone on the Alit Tahr Ridge. According to the occupation's military, the overnight precision strike set the heavy engineering vehicle ablaze and caused significant material damage. As of publication, Hezbollah has not confirmed or denied that they took part in any resistance operations. While Israeli occupation forces routinely violate every principle of sovereignty by maintaining a permanent military footprint and carrying out daily attacks inside southern Lebanese territory, Israeli officials have labeled the drone strike a so-called blatant violation of the ceasefire, invoking pretexts of underground infrastructure and mobilizing forces around the Alit Tahr Ridge. Occupation authorities immediately began weighing a wide-scale military retaliation. This escalation is part of a broader, ongoing campaign of violence targeting southern Lebanon. Israeli occupation forces have launched intense and concentrated artillery shelling against Lamadi al-Fawa, firing from occupation positions near Kfar Kila. Then there is heavy artillery and explosive demolitions, which have targeted residential neighborhoods and outskirts in places like Markaba and the Marjayun district, which have sparked fires and reduced homes to rubble. Meanwhile, other attacks and provocations have continued to plague towns across the south, including sound bombs dropped over Mansour and Sur, alongside unceasing reconnaissance flights over Beirut and its southern suburb. The flashpoint on the Alit Tahr Hills and the relentless shelling of towns from Kfar Kila to Markaba underscores a stark reality here on the ground, revealing that Israel refuses to halt its aggression or withdraw from Lebanese territory. As southern Lebanese communities face persistent bombardment and encroachments into their land, the latest developments demonstrate that the occupation's ongoing incursions are actively driving the region toward renewed confrontation.
0: That was Rokhaya Shamsidine reporting for the Electronic Intifada from Lebanon. We've published many features in the last week, but today we're highlighting excerpts from Danger is Never Distant in Gaza's Orange Zone by Donya Ahmad Abu Sitta, writing from Gaza. Since the genocide began, Donya writes, I have kept a diary of my countless displacements, but after the first 10 moves, the entries all seemed pointless and repetitive. October 11th, 2023. Moved to a UN school after Israeli explosions shook our home. December 5th, 2023. Moved to Rafah. Sniper was meters away from the UN school. June 13th, 2025. Moved to Al-Mawasi after Israeli forces launched another ground invasion of Khan Yunis. Weather was hot. Transportation unavailable due to lack of fuel. In those previous displacements, we've been forced to leave rented homes and apartments after following evacuation orders, sometimes leaving everything behind. But with this latest displacement, there was no evacuation order, no immediate threat. The owners of the apartment we were renting wanted to sell it. My family and I had lived in this apartment in Western Khan Yunis at the Al Nam Sawi Towers for nearly a year. From the fifth floor balcony of the apartment, we had a view of the backside of the

For weeks, every member of my family joined in the search. We asked residents and questioned shop owners about potential homes. We also called friends for help and looked on Facebook pages, but to no avail. Finally, we decided to look further afield. A friend of my brother, Hassan, told us about a place near the Abu Hamed roundabout in Khan Yunis. The owners of the place had been his neighbors before the genocide. Yet there was one problem. The home was located in the so-called Orange Zone, an area that is adjacent to the occupation's yellow line. The Orange Line has been drawn up this year amid Israeli moves to increase the proportion of Gaza which it fully controls. On May 29th, Benjamin Netanyahu, Israel's prime minister, announced that he had instructed the military to expand its direct occupation so that it covers 70% of Gaza's territory. Everything behind the yellow line, homes, agricultural land, and everything in between, is off limits to us. Still, we had no choice. We had to be out of the house. We immediately got to work preparing for the move. Opposite our new home, a three-story apartment building, is a small supermarket, and a little farther ahead is a prayer tent. On all other sides are ruined houses and piles of rubble. Our new house did not seem entirely like a house. To be more precise, it was a collection of concrete columns enclosed mostly by tarps instead of walls. My brother Hassan had repaired some of the walls, though they were still damaged. Inside was a living room, a bedroom, a kitchen, a bathroom, and a balcony that slanted more than the Leaning Tower of Pisa. Anyone standing on it would be likely to fall from the second floor to the ground. That first night, my mind traced over my worst memories of the genocide, such as when an occupation sniper was near our home in the Al-Amal neighborhood in Khan Yunis, and we were forced to avoid windows to crawl on the floor. Then I thought about the time a special forces unit entered the Al-Shabura camp in Rafah at the beginning of 2024, and the quadcopters hovered low and targeted anyone who moved. My mind considered all these scenarios as if helping me plan for them. How would I respond if anything like that happened tonight? I messaged my close friend Bara. I feel like there are people under the rubble surrounding me from all sides. She replied that I wasn't just feeling that, and that certainly people were under the rubble. I fell asleep wondering about the people under the rubble. Did they live for a long time under the rubble? Did they suffer? Had their calls to rescuers gone unheard? I hoped that one day they could be buried. We have now been in the house for over a month. The water truck comes twice a week. People line up and wait for its arrival. From there, hoses extend from the tanks on the truck and we fill our containers. Obtaining drinking water is a separate ordeal. We pump water from our 1,000-liter rooftop tank, which lasts us for about 3 or 4 days. For bread, we have to go to the city center to buy it because there is no bakery in the area. Adjusting to the new home hasn't been easy. There is no stable internet connection in the area, and we are still making repairs to the house as it has no proper water or sewage system. Our most recent improvement involved partitioning off a space with a nylon curtain for my brothers from the main living area. Quadcopters approach the neighborhood daily, morning and evening, to film and survey the area. Yet I have grown to feel more comfortable in the house now, since, safety-wise, there is no truly safe place in Gaza. Those are excerpts from Danger is Never Distant in Gaza's Orange Zone by Dunya Ahmad Abu Sitta, writing from Gaza. Read more on electronicintifada.net. And now, as we always do, we wanted to highlight people expressing joy, determination, and reclamation across Palestine and around the world. Our contributor and dear friend Abu Bakr Abed posted two videos a few days ago of Palestinians in Bethlehem and Gaza celebrating the achievements of high schoolers who have passed their graduation exams called Tawjihi. The first one is of a group of youth celebrating on top of an 18-wheeler truck in Bethlehem. And the second is from Gaza, where people are playing music and celebrating in a displacement shelter.

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3: Hello and welcome to the better weather for Monday, August 3rd. We are 58% of the way through the year. There are 51 days left until the official beginning of fall. Local early morning temperatures range from 68 degrees in Tannersville to 74 in most of the valley. Regional average soil temperature is 71 degrees. Pollen levels today will be low. Air quality will be good. It is going to be rainy most of the day. We get a high of 79 that lingers for a few hours this afternoon. By dark, rain comes to an end and temperatures slip to 60 degrees. Tomorrow will be dry and sunny with a high of 81 at 3 p.m. Overnight, temperatures fall to 61 degrees. Wednesday will be cloudy with chances for rain in the afternoon and a high of 82 at 3 p.m. Thursday, more rain, high of 84. Today's tide schedule is low tide at 12:50 a.m., high tide at 6:24 a.m., low tide again at 1:08 p.m., then high tide once again at 7:01 p.m. Today's river temperature will be 70 degrees and the tide strength is average. Sunset today will be at 8 o'clock p.m., sunrise tomorrow will be at 5:47 a.m. Looking way up, we see X-class flare chances are at 1%. Plasma winds will be slow at 389 kilometers per second with a thin density of 1 proton per cubic centimeter. Radio propagation conditions are currently pretty good with a level 2 noise floor. There are no chances of aurora this evening. The current sunspot number is 105. 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
5: Yonder Radio, Rural Conversations with National Reach. Hello, my name is Jared Ewe, and if you choose, we get to be together for a little bit. Coming up, Sarah Malott is coming in to provide you the latest on the Voting Rights Act and gerrymandering and what that is and what's going on with that. Also, Jim Winship prefers the term oldster for aging Americans. He does a documentary about that, and we're going to hear from 80 Proof Alice, an incredible band that's putting on a music festival in Kansas. All that on the way, but right now, Jan Patulski, we have news from the news editor of the Daily Yonder. What is going on in America's top rural headlines?
6: Hey, Jared. We kicked this week off with Grist and a story about how President Donald Trump just recently signed two executive orders shrinking Grand Staircase Escalante and Bears Ears National Monuments by roughly 90% each. That was all allegedly to open up those public lands for more uses. What's interesting about this story is that both representatives from Utah, as well as President Trump, claim that Utahns are in support of the idea. However, some independent surveys have shown that, in fact, across party affiliation, folks in Utah are staunchly opposed to that idea. And the survey also found that nationwide and across the party affiliation, 87% of Republicans and 92% of independents and 96% of Democrats support conservation and preservation of national monuments.
7: What is happening with Alaska Native communities in high country news?
6: As Alaska is gearing up for another energy boom due to the fact that, again, this current administration is opening vast tracts of land for natural resource extraction, some smaller communities are getting ready to host or become neighbors with large workforce camps. Those man camps historically have brought with them not only economic development and jobs, but unfortunately crime. Among that, some gruesome stories of human trafficking. One small community called Dot Lake Village is getting ready for just such man camp being constructed not far away from them. And it has become a home for the first Native-led sexual assault response team. It will provide on-site medical care, connect survivors to services, as well as train community members how to recognize and how to respond to human trafficking.
7: And then from Civil Eats, a judge rules Trump administration must stop terminating USDA grants. What does this mean?
6: Yes, in a recent decision, a federal judge ordered the administration to stop terminating grants from USDA based on the argument that the recipient of a grant is no longer aligned with the administration's priorities. And that has large implications for anywhere from people doing agricultural research, building food systems, and even farmers. The case was brought by 23 states and the District of Columbia. The ruling does not restore grant funding to those whose grants have already been terminated.
7: I don't know where the phrase "don't take things for granted" came from, but I feel like we're there. Well, from the Daily Yonder, the Daily Yonder News editor, Jan Patonsky with Rural Headlines, thank you so much.
6: Thank you, Jared.
7: That was Jan Patonsky, news editor for the Daily Yonder. And now, to resuscitate your thinker, it's Sarah Malott, data editor for the Daily Yonder. Sarah's love for maps and data led her to dig into some of the changes to the Voting Rights Act and gerrymandering in rural areas, and she's here to tell us all about it. Two articles at dailyyonder.com from Sarah Malott. The first is the front line for voting rights is the rural South. The second is the geography of salamander maps. All is not as it seems. First, let's get to the foundation here. How is the rural South the front line for the Voting Rights Act?
8: The impetus for the Voting Rights Act of 1965 started in rural Selma, Alabama, among Black activists organizing for increasing voter registration. In the few years preceding the Voting Rights Act, only about 14% of eligible Black Alabamians were actually registered to vote, and that was a trend that you saw throughout the South at the time. Because of violence and oppression that Black Americans faced when they tried to get to the polls. In the marches and demonstrations that followed these injustices, the U.S. faced pressure both from at home and abroad to pass federal voting rights reform. And the culmination of that was the Voting Rights Act.
7: People were literally and metaphorically trampled to get to this point. But I wonder, does the Voting Rights Act even exist anymore?
8: The legal and voting rights experts I talked to said that this piece of legislation has been substantially weakened, although yes, it technically still does exist in name. It just becomes really hard to prove liability now under new Supreme Court cases.
7: So the two big court cases, we have Louisiana versus Calais and Shelby versus Holder. What are the main consequences of those decisions? Let's start with Louisiana versus Calais. What does that mean in the recent judgments?
8: In the Calais decision, which was the most recent decision in April of 2026, the Supreme Court ruled on a Louisiana congressional map that self-proclaimed non-African American voters said discriminated against them based on race because the old map had added a second majority black congressional district. And the Supreme Court said in this case basically that in order to prove that a map is illegally discriminating against minority voters, that the preponderance of evidence had to point to intentional discrimination instead of discrimination in effect. And that becomes much harder to prove that legislators are oppressing the vote of certain groups because now you have to have a proof of intent and not just that proof that it is in effect, regardless of someone's intent discriminating.
5: Shelby versus Holder, what has happened there?
8: Shelby versus Holder weakened Section 5 of the Voting Rights Act, which is also called the preclearance provision. It was designed so that jurisdictions with histories of racist voting discrimination can't make voting policy changes without federal approval. And since 2013, the gap between black and white voter turnout has actually increased in jurisdictions that were previously beholden to this clause. In the 13 years since that was passed, we've seen fallout. We've seen an increase in the gap between black and white voters and increased voter oppression.
5: So John Cusick, you talked to him, the assistant counsel at the NAACP Legal Defense Fund, and he talks about death by a thousand cuts. Are you able to pinpoint some of these gouges that will affect rural and rural minority voters?
8: Yes. Some of these death by a thousand cuts examples include things like increase in voter ID laws in some of these states that were previously beholden to the preclearance provision and restrictions on mail-in voting, which rural people rely on disproportionately compared to urban and suburban voters, and any increase in difficulty in requirements set forth to make it possible to vote are going to disproportionately hurt rural people of color.
5: And then one of those cuts that goes way back, and this is where we get to the second article, the geography of salamander maps, all is not as it seems. And I'm just going to pretend, Sarah, that your computer glow is a warm campfire, and we are gathered round to hear the history of this beast, the gerrymander.
8: Yes, in March of 1812, American engraver and political cartoonist Elkanah Tisdale created a political cartoon of Massachusetts' Essex South District, which was a state senate map, a district in a state senate map, which then Governor Elbridge Gerry had recently signed into law. And this was a really oddly shaped district that stretched from Salisbury in northeast Massachusetts and basically in an upside down L shape down to Chelsea, a city just north of Boston. But the editorial in the Boston Gazette, where the cartoon was published, said that this Essex South District looked like a salamander, and hence the name gerrymander, named after then-Governor Elbridge Gerry. And so that was the birth of the infamous gerrymander.
5: As you say in this article, I'll be complicating the traditional narrative about gerrymandering and map-making. How are you doing this?
8: Well, I think the way that we as lay people sort of decide whether a map is fair or not is that we look at the shape of its districts, and if a district seems like it's not very compact or it's oddly shaped or it's kind of a snaky shape, we think that immediately that it means that it was drawn unfairly, but that's not necessarily often the case. And sometimes even maps that pass what I've been calling the eyeball test, or what other experts also call like the eyeball test for districts, maps can pass that tests with like uniformly shaped districts, but they can still be gerrymandered. So it just is a little bit more complicated than we might originally think. You can't just like look at a map and tell immediately whether it's gerrymandered. One of the biggest examples of this was the Louisiana's 6th district, which was the district at the heart of the Calais decision, which was drawn as a majority black district. It's kind of an oddly shaped snaky district running north-south, and it was part of the reason that the plaintiffs in the case, this self-proclaimed group of non-African American voters, said that the district wasn't fair to them. But as I detailed in this article, the reason that it's shaped this way is because it follows the Red River Valley in Louisiana. And Louisiana historians filed an amicus brief as a part of this case where they outlined how the population within this district meets other standards of fair districting, because it contains a distinct community, and the history of this region includes heavy cotton production that relied on enslaved labor. And so the Black Americans who live along this river valley share a common history and ancestry, and they have common voting interests today. So that was the argument put forth by the Louisiana historian, saying that, yes, although this is not a compact district, it is still drawn fairly.
5: Final thought here. It's already an election year, and a lot of these cases seem undecided. Distribution seems uncertain. Is there even more chaos in store than normal election years?
8: It seems like the chaos is already starting. The race to redraw maps is already underway. Mostly this is occurring in red states in the South. Some states have rushed to redistrict ahead of the 2026 midterm elections, while others held special legislative sessions to talk about redistricting ahead of the 2028 presidential elections.
5: She's calm, she's cool, she's collected, and this may have been edited out of the final story, but she wrestled her cat in the middle of it, and she's still here to share the news. Thank you so much, Sarah Millott.
8: Thank you, Jared.
5: That was Sarah Millott, data editor for the Daily Yonder. You can find more of her data reporting in her biweekly newsletter, The Rural Index. Sign up for the newsletter on dailyyonder.com. And now our featured musician of the week, 80 Proof Alice, a bluegrass band from Hayes, Kansas. Amy Regal, the bass player for the band, joins us on the show today to talk about being inspired by 90s rock music and marrying her high school sweetheart turned banjo champion. She's also the founder of Lovegrass, a music festival held in early August at Wilson State Park in Kansas. We talk about all the things Lovegrass and 80 Proof Alice. Well, we have with us today Amy Regal, and I'm glad we connected on the gram, as the cool kids say, because Lovegrass, this is coming up. This is yours, right?
9: Yeah.
5: The vibe I get is Woodstock, but more banjo.
9: Lots of banjo.
5: But this is your baby. Talk about this, because it's big.
9: It is. So this is our ninth year of our music festival. What started out as just kind of a small gathering of friends. In the bluegrass world, it's very common to get together with people and just like pick and jam in circles and things like that. And it started in 2017 as kind of just a get together gathering. We made it public. We said, hey, come out to the lake. We're going to do this thing. And now we have a budget of $90,000 a year, and we have 11 bands this year, several national touring acts who are award winners. So it just kind of happened, and here we are.
5: And I got to say, some of the best times I've ever had started out with the sentence, come out to the lake, we're going to do a thing.
9: For sure. So if your adult listeners are at all familiar with Kansas, a lot of people, you know, it's a flyover state. We don't have much beauty. And especially it's too funny that a lot of our attendees who come out to Lake Wilson, which is where our event is at, had never been there before. And they, you know, get off I-70. You drive a short like 6 to 9 miles up to the state park, and you are just like introduced to this beautiful landscape with these rock formations and cliffs and crystal clear waters. It's the clearest lake in Kansas. So it sets a really great scene for an event like that. And I grew up going to that lake, and it was just like kind of a nice match. Like, hey, let's bring some music out here.
5: What is the date of the event?
9: August 6th through 8th. It is a Thursday evening through a Saturday evening. Our festival is donation-based. We don't ask that people pay for tickets. It's a suggested donation. As if you go on our website, you know, we say, hey, you could pay $50 per ticket, but you can pay whatever you want.
5: And let's say your band 80 Proof Alice is on the bench. What are the ones you're most excited to see?
9: So our Friday night headliner is a individual named Johnny Molinax. He is a Tulsa native, and I've known him since he was probably 15 years old. He's put Tulsa on the map for bluegrass rock. I don't really know how to describe what kind of music he's playing. You'll just have to check it out for yourself. But it's wild. It's a party. He is incredibly talented, and his band is just full of slayers. So, and then East Nashgrass is our headliner on Saturday night. They've been touring all over the nation. They just got nominated for 3 IBMA awards. We are thrilled to have them. And then one of the things that we do at our festival as well is we provide workshops. So Maddie Denton, she's the fiddle player for East Nashgrass, and she won the IBMA Fiddle Player of the Year last year. And so she's going to be putting on a fiddle workshop. So we're really excited for that and to host them.
5: Your band, 80 Proof Alice, is a great listen. Mm-hmm. Did you marry Jason because he was the best banjo player in Kansas, or was that before?
9: He didn't even play the banjo when I met him. We actually went to high school together, so we've been together a long time. That was a long time ago. We both lived in Lawrence, Kansas for 12 years, and he got involved in bluegrass when we lived there and picked up the banjo and started playing it. He had a band, and then we moved back out to Western Kansas after we had a couple kids. We relocated to Hayes. I picked up a guitar at that point, and we started playing music together. We started playing, and then the name 80 Proof Alice kind of came out of Walnut Valley Festival. We camped with a dear retired nurse named Alice. She was kind of the matriarch of our camp, and she got into the moonshine one night, and we kept calling her 80 Proof Alice. And the next day, someone asked us to play a show when we got back home, and they're like, "Do you have a band name?" And we're like, "Yeah, it's 80 Proof Alice." And so that has stuck for probably the last 15-20 years. Fast forward to youngest son, who was 14, was a kindergartner, and his teacher was new. And she's like, "My husband plays guitar. You guys should meet." And so we connected, and Tyson became part of our lives. And shortly thereafter, I think we've been playing with him for maybe 4 or 5 years now, and have now 80 Proof Alice is now a trio. And I switched to playing the upright bass at that point because Tyson's an incredible guitar player.
5: Tell us about the kind of music people would hear from 80 Proof Alice.
9: So our style of music brings kind of a different type of, I hate the word fusion, but I mean, it's kind of true. That's what we do. Bluegrass is kind of a style, not a type of music. So you can really put a bluegrass style to any song. All of us have that 90s influence because we were all raised as kids in the 90s. And so we love like punk rock and like you know, 90s country and stuff like that. So and Tyson does most of the songwriting. I do some as well. But that influence is kind of throughout our music, feeling kind of more of that kind of rock vibe with the bluegrass instrumentals. So say it's kind of like a progressive slash bluegrass slash rock feel. But we have fun. It's high energy. And you never know what you're going to hear with our group.
5: The wildly talented, the critics rave, and the Lovegrass Music Festival. Well, it's been going on since 2017 at Wilson State Park, August 6th through the 8th. And I'm looking at pictures, and it's just beautiful. You're on the lake. The sun is setting. People got all their chairs unfolded. The band's on stage. I could feel my soul being lifted. Amy, just dig deep for a second. Emote about this event.
9: Oh, man. It's just it's a whole experience. We kind of have coined it the Lovegrass experience, family oriented, you know, just coming and getting your soul refueled for the whole weekend. You know, there's people coming together. Music brings people together. People put all their other worries aside for just a few short days and come together and enjoy something just so beautiful.
5: Well, thank you so much, Amy, festival founder, musician. And will be one of the stars at Lovegrass Music Festival August 6th to the 8th.
9: Yeah, thanks for having me. I'm glad that we can make this happen. 'Twas fate that led her to make the
5: grim mistake. Poison for him was both. That was Amy Regal, bass player for 80 Proof Alice and founder of the Lovegrass Music Festival coming up August 6th through the 8th at Wilson State Park in Central Kansas. It looks incredible. You can find more about 80 Proof Alice on their website, 80proofalice.com, and that's the number 80. Learn more about Lovegrass and buy tickets at lovegrassmusicfestival.com. It's time for our first trivia clue of the episode. This week, we're doing history trivia, and we're in expert mode today, people. So do not feel at all deterred or down if you don't get it. The answer to this week's trivia question is a network of fighters that was formed beginning in 1941. All right, on the way, we're going to rural Wisconsin to talk about growing older. And since it seems to be happening to all of us, this is pertinent to everyone here. We're going to have that and more trivia clues coming up on Yonder Radio. Yonder Radio, Rural Conversations with National Reach. Hello, I hope you're doing well. Jim Winship is a retired social worker and social work professor who began making films about 5 years ago with his son Parker. Their previous film was about food pantries in rural Wisconsin during the pandemic. Their newest film is Growing Older in Rural Wisconsin.
10: This is a film about people who have chosen where they want to grow old and, having made that choice, their struggle to make it work. We met some people for whom it didn't work, but we also met many for whom meeting the challenges of aging in place is itself part of the meaning and the joy they find in their lives.
11: Most of us love it up here and we want to be here and, you know, find a way somehow.
5: Tell us more about growing older in rural Wisconsin.
12: Started doing this for two reasons. One, because one of the participants you see in the food pantry documentary, Marty Lee from Washira County, who's in her late 60s and a wonderful person. Marty says, as we were finishing up the food pantry documentary, she says, you know, I want to stay here.
13: I think they make fancy words like aging in place. Well, I've been aging in place for 40 years. I guess I can age a few more.
12: I was very involved with Rural Social Work Organization. And so it's that combination of wanting to look at aging. And I'm also, you know, I'm an oldster, which is the term I like best.
5: It does sound pretty cool.
12: Yeah, it does. And so in a way, the growing older is my story as well. We came up with the idea, pitched it to Wisconsin Humanities Council, and they gave us some money to get started. And so started up in Washira County in central Wisconsin, which is where Marty Lee was from, and Marty introduced us to some people. And then we went up to Bayfield County, Wisconsin, the very top, tip-top of the state. Bayfield and Washburn County a little farther down.
5: Yeah.
12: And the documentary changed in process. So what we realized as we talked to people was real people at a stage of their life that society often thinks of as you're losing your faculties, you're losing your strength, life is really slowing down, vulnerable. But you find people who are really in this later chapters of their life, living it,
5: yeah.
12: Helping other people, doing creative work, enjoying themselves, and that the rural context is a real part of that. It's intertwined, you know, for those who choose to live in rural America, you know, which means, you know, that you don't have some of the amenities that you would have otherwise, but that how people find meaning and joy and just the ability to, you know, keep on keeping on.
5: And it defines them. It powers them. I mean, you talk to an octogenarian who's also a blacksmith whilst running his ranch with his wife. This dispels the myth of a fragile elder. We have alpha elders now.
12: Yeah. I think he's 77. He's not octogenarian yet. Yeah. And Roger, just that's a farm family. He grew up next to that farm, was fortunate enough in that the farm owners wanted him to have it and was able to buy it on land contract when he was in his 20s. That farm has also just become home for not only their children and grandchildren, but also for all of their extended families. And so it's a powerful small story. And I think there are a lot of powerful small stories in the documentary.
14: Well, I guess I'm 77 years old, and I've lived in this community every one of them years. And it's part of me. I'm part of it.
5: Some of the clips you got, for example, Lou, who has Parkinson's and early stages of dementia, who's cared for by Marty Lee, she says through all this, every day is a good day around here. And I felt the weight of you and your son having to translate that to the world. I mean, that's such a big, important message.
12: When you come across statements, and we had that with Marty and Lou, you get things that people say and they're gold. Yes, you want to get them out into the world. Yes, you want to make sure that they're in context, but you just really feel privileged to have been in the room where it happened. And so we're trying to do their stories justice.
10: 5 months ago, Marty moved in with her good friend Lou to be her full-time caregiver.
13: She does have Parkinson's, which she's had since 2002, and Lewy body dementia, which she's had for the last 4 or 5 years. She stayed at home because the grace of God and good family that are not related. She didn't start with having a good day this morning, but on a good day,
11: every
13: I get her
11: every day chair. Is a good day around here.
13: The importance is to keep people involved in their own environment as much as possible. While she was able to talk about what she wanted, which we did a lot, she wanted to be in this room. This is the best life I can give her. I don't know, but I think you made the best statement of the day. Every day is a good day. Mm-hmm. I think you can't argue with that, can you?
15: Well, we don't want to argue too much.
5: I mean, we build sports figure statues of our heroes, but Marty Lee needs a statue, and maybe several.
12: Yeah.
13: To me, this is an honor to take care of someone. Do I feel like sometimes I've missed something? Oh, for about 2 seconds, and then I'm glad I'm sitting here, because if not, she would not have the care that she needs.
5: Professor Jim Winship and his son Parker Winship, they've already made one documentary, What We're Hungry For, How Food Pantries Fed Rural Wisconsin During the Pandemic, and now working on the project Growing Older in Rural Wisconsin. And it's been great talking to you.
12: Jared, it's been a pleasure.
5: That was Jim Winship, one of the filmmakers behind Growing Older in Rural Wisconsin. They want to show the film in rural areas and coordinate with local aging advocacy groups. So if you are any of those, get in touch with Jim. Jim and his son, Parker, are still raising money for post-production costs, and you can support the film at growingolder.info. Next up, we have another song from 80 Proof Alice. This is Lay Me Down.

0: That was Lay Me Down by 80 Proof Alice. Each week, we bring you music artists of all sorts from rural communities around the country. Do you know of someone we should feature? 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Our next story comes to us from our partners at ICT. Here's Daniel Herrera Carbajal with a story about broadband coming to the Pine Ridge Reservation in South Dakota.
1: High-speed internet is coming to the Oglala Sioux tribe. Oglala Lakota Telecommunications recently announced a more than $50 million investment that will provide broadband internet to more than 99% of the currently unserved areas on the Pine Ridge Reservation. Petra Wilson, chairwoman of OLT, says these projects will bring self-sufficiency to the Pine Ridge Reservation.
2: I live most of my young life on the reservation, so, you know, I liken it to back when I was young, we had to still use TV antennas to get television. We still had landlines to get phones. And I would say not a lot has changed. So, you know, it's going to bring modern times. It's going to bring the ability to become more self-sufficient. And it's going to bring in most important sovereignty to our communities and how we access internet.
1: Broadband internet is high-speed internet that is always on connection and offers significantly faster data transmission than traditional dial-up. The investment will fund two projects aimed at providing broadband to remote areas of the Pine Ridge Reservation. According to OLT, the new projects will service more than 4,000 people, as well as schools and healthcare facilities. Amanda Hermans is a research associate in the Housing and Communities Division at the Urban Institute. She says broadband internet is vital for modern-day community functioning.
3: We all know that broadband is really critical for the lives that we lead these days. It's really critical for quality of life. It enables so many other things, from education to healthcare to job opportunities, economic development.
1: If you live in a big city, you more than likely use broadband internet every day without even realizing it. Gabe Samuels, a research analyst at the Urban Institute, says that many communities in Indian Country face infrastructural challenges to getting broadband access.
4: There's plenty of reasons for that disparity. You know, a lot of it dates back to when the federal government relocated tribes. A lot of that was in rural, remote areas, which, you know, there's a number of physical kind of geographical barriers that make it harder to access the internet.
1: The new broadband projects will service areas classified as, quote, far and remote, the highest level of remoteness recognized under federal broadband programs. While many tribal communities still do not have broadband, data shows the gap of internet access between Native American and Alaska Native households and the rest of the country has begun to shrink. In 2015, there was a 15% gap. In 2024, the gap is now 3.6%. Data shows the gap began to close in 2020. Samuel says the COVID-19 pandemic highlighted the necessity for broadband access for remote work and school.
4: COVID highlighted the digital divide in a lot of ways. I think the first thing that comes to mind immediately is remote school and folks who were in classes having to stay home and be in a Zoom room with their teachers and their classmates. If you don't have internet or even high-speed internet to be on those calls, you're missing out on valuable education, really, no matter what level that is. You know, it also highlighted, you know, as the remote work economy grew, as more opportunities to work from home or to even like connect to selling, if people are making things, want to sell something on Etsy or another website, like being able to have internet to set up those networks is really important.
3: We found that there has been a ton of progress made in the last few years in getting some of this critical infrastructure in the ground, getting communities connected. But there are still a lot of challenges and a lot to do.
1: For ICT, Daniel Herrera Carbajal.
0: 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It's time for our second trivia clue. This group operated behind enemy lines across a vast expanse of territory of World War II's Eastern Front from Moldova to Finland. That's your second clue. And remember, this is expert level. All right. If you're just treading water right now, cerebrally, it's okay. You're not alone. We're going to have the answer coming up. And the latest from the Rural Faith Initiative about LGBTQ plus affirming churches. That's on the way on Yonder Radio. Yonder Radio, Rural Conversations with National Reach. Hello, my name is Jared Ewe. And yeah, coming up, we're going to have more clues for the expert level trivia. But now, we've brought you conversations from our partners at the Rural Faith Initiative for the past 5 weeks about LGBTQ plus affirming churches. And this week, it's time for one last episode. If you missed the rest of the series, you can find the full series on Rural Remix wherever you get your podcasts. Here's Whitney Kimball Coe talking to Reverend Claire Brown.
5: Welcome back to another segment of our Rural Faith series, where we're exploring research and stories from LGBTQ plus affirming churches in the rural South. This research and these stories have been collected by the Reverend Claire Brown, an Episcopal priest in rural Tennessee. So Claire, you began your research looking for rural Southern churches that are affirming to LGBTQ people in their theology and community way of life. But as you learned about these people and places, you found that this commitment was rarely an isolated issue. Tell us about how diversity and celebration of gender and sexuality fit into the bigger picture for some of these churches.
6: In the congregations I spoke to, there's ways that this concern, this area of ministry and growth and commitment fits into many other intersecting values. Places that have already grown the muscle and capacity for practicing welcome were more ready to, and churches who came to this place of welcome have continued their journey to find other outlets to express it. So, for example, over the last few years, the First Baptist Church in Moorhead, Kentucky has really come into its own as an affirming congregation. In the last few years, they've hired an out gay associate pastor, and they've become a consistent, although only, church presence at the local Pride Festival. Now, for your listeners who clocked that First Baptist with some surprise, this congregation is part of the Cooperative Baptist Fellowship. It's a much more open and diverse and progressive branch than the infamously closed off Southern Baptist Convention. But anyway, this church has been building on a foundation that in some ways got its start from the beginning. It first came as a frontier 1800s revivalist wave that sought to bring peace during a family Appalachian feud.
5: Sounds a little bit like the Hatfields and the McCoys.
6: Yes, it's exactly like that, but it was the Martins and the Tollivers. And so they have a really early church identity as being a people whose mission is reconciliation. But even more recently, this commitment, this community identity for First Baptist was solidified under the leadership of a pretty amazing pastor, Don Mantooth. He led the church toward intersecting advocacy for people on the margins. This started early in his pastoral leadership there in the 80s. He did the first interracial wedding in the community. Then a few years later, he baptized a local man who was one of the first local folks to be diagnosed and then die from complications of HIV/AIDS in the early 90s. And these were some concrete episodes in the church's more recent past that show how that community and its leaders kept following a vision of inclusive love to the next right place. Now, again, more recently, they've had these expressions of LGBT inclusion, but they've also grown their hospitality toward local college students. And they've done some really amazing recent collaborations with musicians. They've hosted concerts that are definitely outside the box of church music. They're not only welcoming people from historically marginalized communities, but they're opening up a sense of broader welcome to new ideas, new expressions of art, of faith, and the questions of the young adults all around them.
5: So is this the United Methodist Church that has recently become affirming?
6: Yes. So Oneonta United Methodist Church in North Alabama. This church was actually the remnant, the people who were part of a larger UMC that decided to disaffiliate. That process was very painful for the people who wanted to stay part of the now open Methodist denomination. Those members felt that the process wasn't navigated or discerned in good faith and without any concern for members of the congregation who were LGBT and maybe closeted. And that was especially clear for Pastor Skylar Jones. He's now the head pastor at Oneonta UMC. He'd been serving as the associate and youth minister at this other church, and he was often finding himself as the pastor, the spiritual companion, for members of the church that were wrestling with doubt and questions, whether it was of their personal identity or their belief in God. Yes, this was mostly teenagers. And some of those youth group members were LGBT. They weren't out to the broader church. They were maybe not even out to their immediate families. And so with this disaffiliation process, using some of that homophobic Christian rhetoric that sets up an opposition of family values, protection of youth on one hand, and the queer community on the other, he knew that this was really false and harmful. LGBT people aren't some group outside the church. We're the church and all ages.
7: So how did this impact the emerging Oneida UMC church?
6: Yes. Well, from the get-go, that church leadership knew that they were going to be labeled the gay church. There'd just been so much drama locally around the church's disaffiliation. But they wanted to make sure that they were also always unapologetically a church for questions and a church for families. Over the last few years, they've gone from just a group of people in a living room to a worshiping community and now an official UMC congregation.
7: So it sounds like for this congregation and for other congregations like them, welcome is just the idea of welcome is always about connection and it's always evolving and it's always building something bigger.
6: That's exactly right. Whether it's in the way that they're talking about God, the buildings people are creating, programs, their membership composition, the leadership. For all these churches, God's love stretches out like this ongoing horizon. At the church I serve, we've got these big signs over the door that say all are welcome. And over the last few years, our leadership have been asking each other, who else? Who else? So anytime we say people are welcome, we're always entering God's project throughout history and asking ourselves to grow and change.
5: This series has been brought to you by the Rural Faith Initiative, a project of the Center for Rural Strategies. 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If you enjoyed this conversation, please sign up for regular updates about programs and activities from the Rural Faith Initiative. You can find us online at ruralstrategies.org/Rural Faith Initiative and on Instagram.
0: Now, our last story today comes to you from Living Traditions, a project telling stories of Appalachian folk traditions. This month marks the 4-year anniversary of the 2022 flood that devastated parts of southeast Kentucky. In Letcher County, the memory of the flood still cuts deep. It was one of the 4 hardest hit counties where residents experienced widespread damage and loss of life. To commemorate the flood, community members are creating a public mosaic. The project is proving to be an opportunity for storytelling, memory keeping, and even healing. Teresa Collins has the story from Whitesburg, Kentucky.
8: In front of a concrete retaining wall, amidst piles of broken pottery and glass, Lacey Hale sifts through a plastic bag full of jewelry.
9: A woman donated this. It was, a box full of buttons and pendants and little gems and stones and doodads of all sorts.
8: Hale selects several pieces from the bag. She holds each one up to a turtle-shaped outline that's been painted on the wall. She's deciding which jewelry parts will work to make the turtle in this mosaic come to life.
9: It's like putting a puzzle together all the time. You gotta find the exact piece that's broken the right way to fit next to another piece, and then think about the color scheme of the pieces.
8: Hale's an artist from Whitesburg. She's spearheading the creation of this public mosaic that's behind the old post office downtown. The mosaic is sponsored by the Cowan Community Action Group in Letcher County. It's part of their annual Growing Home event, which honors the anniversary of the flood of 2022.
9: They wanted it to commemorate the flood, but also honor the people here, the grit, the strength.
8: The mosaic is also a celebration of Eastern Kentucky streams, along with the flora and fauna that call them home.
9: So there's Joe Pye weed and black-eyed Susans and ghost pipe and morels. And then there's a kingfisher, a heron, there's frogs, dragonflies, a little bit of all kinds of things that make this area really lovely.
8: Hale is no stranger to making public art. She's painted around 20 murals in the region, but this was her first time working in mosaic. So she taught herself the basics, relying on YouTube.
9: As I was doing research, I realized, you can use rocks, you can use jewelry, you can use broken ceramics.
8: This research sparked an idea. It reminded her of a mug that belonged to her father. When he passed away in 2008, Hale was given the mug.
9: And I got that mug and I used that mug and then I broke that mug. So I couldn't bring myself to part with the mug.
8: So she decided to put it in the mosaic.
9: And so from that, it kind of grew into, wouldn't it be cool to ask people in the community to bring their own broken treasures?
8: Hale put the word out on social media, and soon all kinds of people were bringing items to add to the mosaic. People have donated old jewelry, broken pottery that belonged to loved ones, and river glass found after flooding. Not only have people shared physical items, they've shared their stories with Hale, too.
9: It's been a way for me, too, to learn about people in the community that I might not have been able to meet before.
8: One person Hale's connected with through the project is Lee Burke. Burke lives in McRoberts alongside a creek. The night of the flood, he was staying next door with his mom. During the night, Burke heard his mom call out.
10: And she said, Lee, you better check that creek. And I said, it's a creek, it ain't going nowhere. And I just like that. It went about 5 minutes and it still rained. She said, I'm telling you, you better check that creek. So I got up and looked, and when I looked out that window, it was already a raging river.
8: As Burke stood with his mom at the back door, he saw his dad's outbuilding float down the raging creek.
10: It was a big, almost two-story, really. It was a huge, rough lumber building. It had the 100 crates in it and all the pop bottles.
8: Burke's dad was an avid collector of all things RC Cola. There used to be an RC bottling plant several miles down the road. When Burke's dad was a kid, a cold bowl of RC was a big treat. Over the years, he collected around 100 wooden crates and thousands of glass bottles. That lumber building's where he stored it all.
10: And he passed away in 2012, and I just kept it all. And I would just open the door sometime, kind of look in at it, and just shut it back, and I just never could do nothing with it.
8: Burke watched as all those keepsakes were swept downriver with the building. In the days after the floodwaters had subsided, Burke and his brother were driving to the next town over. Something in a debris pile caught Burke's eye.
10: And I said, just stop. And he said, why? I said, I know that's Dad's RC crate. So we got out, we went across the creek, we dug through all that stuff, and sure enough, it was a red RC crate, and it was still intact.
8: And so began the hunt for any remaining RC crates and bottles. They started finding them near bridges, in debris piles.
10: And then a lot of people started hearing about me looking for them, so they started finding them. And they would message, say, hey, I've got you this RC crate. Or sometimes I would come home and they'd just be sitting on the porch.
8: Out of more than 2,000 bottles in his dad's building, Burke only recovered two. One was fully intact. The other was broken in half, but still had the RC logo. When he saw Hale's post about the mosaic, he decided to donate the broken bottle.
10: She was able to actually somehow cut the RC with the glass perfectly and put it into the mosaic.
9: It makes me kind of want to cry now. I mean, it was just so touching that a piece from his father, you know, he would trust us to use and break and put in this big wall. We were like, we need to put it in a very prominent place. And so the RC Cola bottle, my intern Julian was like, we should put it in the Blue Heron's neck. And so that's what we did.
8: Burke also donated a mug of his mother's, who passed away in 2024. For him, having his parents' objects in this public artwork is a way of honoring their lives.
10: They're both gone, and, you know, and I'm just like, it's just a little bit of keeping them alive.
8: Back at the mosaic, Hale's putting the finishing touches on the turtle. She sifts through a pile of orange pottery shards, searching for the right color.
9: Painting with glass is a little different, so you have to, like, think a little more deliberately about the color changes and the highlights and the shadows.
8: Hale finds a piece that's the right color, but it's too big. She breaks the shard into smaller pieces with a hammer. Next, she uses a putty knife to scrape a blob of white adhesive onto the back of a piece. Then she places it on the wall, shaping the turtle's head.
9: It's just an honor that they trust me with the pieces that they bring, and I hope I do them all justice.
8: The mosaic is like an archive of the community, says Hale. It's a reflection of what they found, important and beautiful. For Yonder Radio, I'm Teresa Collins in Letcher County, Kentucky.
0: That story was produced by Living Traditions, a project of the Center for Rural Strategies. And, well, that's us. And we're also based in Whitesburg, Kentucky. Well, it's time for our final trivia clue. This group waged guerrilla warfare against the Nazis, disrupting supply lines, gathering intelligence, and challenging German control of occupied territories. Did you guess it? Our expert trivia. The answer is the Soviet partisans. See, here's the situation. Nazi Germany had invaded the Soviet Union in June of 1941, escalating World War II and opening the Eastern Front of the war. In response, guerrilla forces known as the Soviet partisans formed in rural communities behind the front lines. Partisan forces were initially made up of escaped prisoners of war, Red Army soldiers caught behind the lines, and local members of the Communist Party. As the war continued, they were joined by farmers and laborers, including thousands of women. The partisan networks were centrally directed by Joseph Stalin and the Red Army and played a critical role in the Nazis' eventual defeat. This has been Yonder Radio, and we are so happy to have had you this week. We got a fresh episode every week, and we greatly appreciate you being here. Thank you for listening to Yonder Radio, a production of the Center for Rural Strategies, publisher of the Daily Yonder. I'm your host, Jared Ewing. Thanks to Don Castle and the Tennessee Sheiks, Steph Gunno and the Lone Tones, Quincy Ponfair, Leo Pozell, and Tim Merrima for the great music. Our editor and producer is Susanna Brown. This episode was also produced by Anya Patron-Slepian, with additional support from Alana Newman and Julia Tilton. Our executive producer is Joel Cohen. The executive in charge of production is Adam Georgie. 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
5: Today on Law and Disorder, we'll hear how judges and attorneys are fighting back against Trump's broad, unchecked powers. Our own constitutional scholar, Stephen Rohde, breaks down another round of important legal cases challenging the Trump administration's policies and executive orders.
6: Then we look at how high schools and universities are the incubators for investigative journalists of the future. Student journalists are often the targets of censorship, retaliation, and threat of lawsuits from administrators and public officials. Our guest is staff attorney Jonathan Gaston Falk with the Student Press Law Center. The organization provides services to protect student journalism, and Jonathan will discuss their many successful cases.
5: Stay with us. I'm Heidi Boghossian, New York City attorney and activist.
6: I'm Stephen Rohde, retired civil rights lawyer and author on issues of civil liberties.
5: The legal system is straining as it tries to hold the Trump administration accountable for its unprecedented assault on our constitutional rights. Close to 1,000 lawsuits have been filed, challenging Trump's executive orders and their implementation, plus over 10,000 separate habeas corpus petitions filed by people targeted by Trump's immigration crackdown. Today, we take a deeper look at some of these legal and political developments. We're joined by our very own co-host, Stephen Rohde, who practiced constitutional law for almost 50 years. He is a former chair of the ACLU Foundation of Southern California, the author of two books and numerous articles on the courts and the law. Steve Rohde, a warm welcome to the guest chair at Law and Disorder.
6: Oh, Heidi, it's a pleasure to be with you in this role today.
5: Steve, an appeals court has overturned a lower court's release order for a foreign student arrested in Vermont. Tell us about this case, please.
6: Well, I think by the end of our conversation, a theme will emerge today, and that is many of these cases are linked by a headstrong effort from the Trump administration, supported by private organizations and universities, to silence pro-Palestinian speech, to elevate pro-Israeli speech and policy, and it's happening right now in our courts. We start with an unfortunate ruling in which a federal appeals court reversed a lower court decision that had ordered the release of pro-Palestinian activist Mohsen Madawi, opening the door for his rearrest. He was a student protest organizer at Columbia, and he's been a target of the Trump administration. The ruling last week by the Second Circuit, U.S. Court of Appeals based in New York City, overturns a previous decision by a federal judge in Vermont. That judge had likened what the government is doing to McCarthyist repression. Unfortunately, this three-judge appellate panel found that the district judge had overstepped his authority by intervening in Madawi's case before it had moved fully through the immigration court system. Now, I say immigration court system, that's a misnomer. The immigration legal system is part of the executive branch. Immigration judges are part of the executive branch under the control of Trump and his minions. So Madawi can hope for little relief in that system, and that's why he has reached out to the federal courts. This unfortunate ruling mirrors a separate appellate decision earlier this year against Mahmoud Khalil, who we'll talk about more later, a former classmate of Madawi's at Columbia University. As with that ruling, the appeals court did not weigh in on the merits, so we need not be fully depressed by this ruling. They simply issued a procedural ruling urging that Madawi exhaust his remedies through the immigration legal system. Attorneys for the American Civil Liberties Union, which represents Madawi, said Tuesday that the government could not detain or deport their client as the appeals process proceeds. What's shocking about this case is Madawi was born in a refugee camp in the Israeli-occupied West Bank and became a legal permanent resident of the U.S. in 2015. But he was arrested by immigration agents during a citizenship interview in April of 2025. He was going through the process seeking citizenship, and it was at his citizenship interview that he was seized. It was part of Trump's efforts to sweep up non-citizens who criticize Israel and protest against the war in Gaza. We will closely watch this case as it moves through the courts.
5: Well, Steve, on a happier note, a U.S. federal judge has ruled that the border phone searches of a Palestinian American violated the Fourth Amendment. Talk to us, please, about the facts and the ruling in this case.
6: Yes, this is a hopeful sign. A federal judge ruled last week that U.S. Customs and Border Protection agents violated the Fourth Amendment rights of Osama Abdu Irshad, the executive director of American Muslims for Palestine, when they searched his cell phones twice at a U.S. International airport in 2024. U.S. District Judge Michael Nachmanoff of the Eastern District of Virginia issued a ruling following a bench trial held in May. A bench trial is a trial with a judge only and no jury. Dr. Hashad is a U.S. citizen, and he sued the government after CBP officers subjected his phones to forensic searches upon his return to the country in 2024. He was carrying two cell phones. He offered one, but a CBP officer at the scene remarked that, quote, people who are traveling with burner phones are trying to hide something. Well, the court found that among the factors that the officer had used in citing and requesting approval for this forensic search was a May 2024 letter from Republican Congressman James Comer of the House Committee on Oversight and Accountability. The letter alleged misconduct by American Muslims for Palestine, as well as financial, quote, ties to Hamas. The court found that letter, along with other information that the congressman relied on, did not amount to the reasonable suspicion required to justify a non-routine forensic search of a U.S. citizen's phone. Judge Nachmanoff wrote that the evidence connecting Irshad to any national security concern was too attenuated to justify these searches. The courts ordered both sides to submit briefing within 21 days on the question of appropriate remedies. We anticipate this case will be appealed up through the courts. But it was a well-considered opinion, and I hope it survives appellate review.
5: Now, Steve, I understand that a judge has dismissed a U.S. Justice Department challenge to the immigration laws of Minnesota. What is this case about?
6: Well, this is another highlight. Before the Trump administration sent thousands of immigration agents to Minnesota, which our listeners know a lot about, last year, the Trump administration sued the state of Minnesota over established rules that the state had in place that strictly limited cooperation with federal authorities seeking to deport people. The prohibitions included limits on the police asking about immigration status and bans on coordinating with ICE. Well, on July 20, a judge nominated by President Trump sided with Minnesota against the Trump administration, and they threw the Trump lawsuit out of court. The judge, Eric C. Toestrud of the U.S. District Court in Minnesota, said that state and local laws that were challenged by the administration did not impinge on federal authority, as the Department of Justice had argued. The judge said they do not command the federal government or its contractors to act. They do not forbid the federal government or its contractors from acting. They do not control how the federal government or its contractors undertake their work. Rather, they regulate how state and local officials perform their duties. The Trump administration has filed similar lawsuits against other Democratic-led jurisdictions across the country. A case in Illinois was dismissed last year. This is part of the Trump administration's affirmative effort to go into court and to restrain individual states from exercising their own law and jurisdiction in this field. I'm very pleased with this particular decision. It was well conceived and well written. And again, I hope this one will survive appellate review.
5: Now, turning to another case, the Palestinian activist Mahmoud Khalil has sued Stephen Miller, Secretary of State Rubio, the Heritage Foundation, and others for conspiracy to persecute him. What's the basis of his case, and do you think he has a strong one?
6: This is a very positive development. You know, largely we've had to fight back at what the Trump administration is doing in the immigration courts initially and in federal courts. On occasion, civil actions have been brought, and this is an example of that. So your listeners remember that Mahmoud Khalil was a graduate student at Columbia University early in the crackdown on campus protests. The Trump administration went in, seized Mahmoud Khalil, shipped him off to a detention center in Louisiana, and he has been valiantly fighting for his freedom and to defend his constitutional rights. He's represented by the Center for Constitutional Rights, an organization that we hold dear here at Law and Disorder, because one of the founders and early lawyers at that organization was Michael Ratner, our beloved friend who passed away several years ago, who helped organize and initiate Law and Disorder. Khalil is also represented by a very strong law firm, Beldock, Levine, and Hoffman. What emerged a year ago is that they filed this lawsuit after federal agents had abducted Khalil amid the government's continuing effort to deport him in retaliation for his role in protests at Columbia against Israeli U.S.-enabled genocide against Palestinians in Gaza. Well, good lawyers are fighting across the country, and certainly many of them are at the Center for Constitutional Rights. They have invoked a law called the Ku Klux Klan Act of 1871. It sounds like an old law, but it never had a better application than in this case. What that law prohibits is a conspiracy between the government and private parties to terrorize and deny people their constitutional rights. In this lawsuit, Khalil sued senior Trump administration officials and three anti-Palestinian private organizations for conspiring to deprive him of his constitutional rights. The lawsuit elaborately and with careful allegations and evidence alleges that these co-conspirators, private and public, sought to terrorize and make an example of Mr. Khalil and other non-citizen Palestinian rights advocates in an effort to intimidate and weaken the growing movement for Palestinian solidarity. The case is filed against the Heritage Foundation, of famous note for Project 2025 and other actions supporting the Trump administration. But it also names Canary Mission and Beitar. These are two online private pro-Israeli websites that purport to search out enemies of Israel and enemies of the United States and make lists of them and publish them for public examination and for government reprisals. The lawsuit also names, as you mentioned, senior presidential advisor Stephen Miller, Secretary of State Marco Rubio, Secretary of Homeland Security Mark Wayne Mullen, Acting Attorney General Todd Blanche, former Secretary of Homeland Security Kristi Noem, and John Armstrong, an official at the State Department's Bureau of Consular Affairs. What the lawsuit does brilliantly is it goes back and it lifts up public statements that have been made by these co-conspirators saying the silent part out loud. A year ago, in October of 2024, just weeks before the 2024 election, the Heritage Foundation published Project Esther, a blueprint to dismantle the burgeoning U.S.-Palestinian solidarity movement by conflating criticism of Israel with anti-Semitism and support for terrorism. The Heritage Foundation literally said that it was seeking a willing administration. Of course, this was during the campaign that Trump eventually won. It said out loud that it was hoping for a public-private partnership with private anti-Palestinian groups identifying targets of the conspiracy. And that's where Canary Mission and Beitar enter the scene. Canary Mission is an Israeli-based and anonymously run surveillance, blacklisting, cyber-stalking, and doxing outfit, while Beitar is a chapter of the Jewish supremacist Beitar movement and a self-described vigilante group that also has a history of surveilling and harassing Palestinians and their supporters. And so then the suit alleges that between March and May 2025, Miller, Rubio, Noem, and Armstrong used ICE to arrest or try to arrest at least nine students or scholars pre-selected by the private groups. So the working together is the conspiracy. And that's why I feel this lawsuit, solidly based on this Ku Klux Klan Act, really has such strength. One of the lawyers for the plaintiff said the defendants in this case were blinded by their anti-Palestinian animus. They publicly boasted about their involvement in a conspiracy to arrest, detain, and deport students who advocated for Palestine during a genocide. And the attorney added, groups such as Canary Mission have openly harassed students for many years. No longer can these actors hide behind anonymity or power. Mahmoud Khalil was detained for his advocacy, for him and for all the others whose speech has been chilled by the defendants' unlawful conspiracy. We file suit. I think this is a powerful lawsuit. It gives an opportunity for discovery, depositions, and eventually a summary judgment motion or a trial. I'm proud of the Center for Constitutional Rights and the private law firm, and this is definitely a case that we will be following closely.
5: If you're just tuning in, this is Heidi Boghossian. I'm interviewing our co-host Stephen Rohde, a constitutional expert, on the many cases the Trump administration has brought challenging our constitutional rights. Well, not to be too dispiriting, Steve, but Secretary of State Marco Rubio has announced the imposition of a visa restriction policy targeting members of so-called far-left terrorist groups. What is the new policy, and who are the alleged terrorist groups? I understand that at least three groups have received subpoenas thus far.
6: Yes, I wanted to include this as a counterpoint to what I just said, because it shows that the Trump administration is unrelenting. As many setbacks as they've had, as many challenges that they face in court and in the streets, this administration is single-mindedly focused on its repression of dissent of any kind across the United States. So specifically, on July 16, U.S. Secretary of State Marco Rubio issued a new visa restriction policy. It bars foreign nationals affiliated with what the administration describes as, quote, far-left terrorist organizations from entering the country. The policy targets foreign nationals who have engaged in or materially supported, quote, acts of terrorism, violent crime, economic sabotage, another word for boycotts, or assisted far-left networks with any of these acts. Now, they are using an existing statute, and I want to make clear in this that while the new visa policy is newly initiated by Rubio and the Trump administration, they are relying on an existing provision of the Immigration and Nationality Act, which has been on the books all the way back to the McCarthy era. It authorizes the Secretary of State to deny entry to foreign nationals, which the Secretary reasonably believes can have, quote, potentially serious adverse foreign policy consequences, unquote, for the United States. That's the kind of elastic, vague, ambiguous statutes that we have on the books in this country. Many of them derive from the Espionage Act of 1917. We really have not done our work when we've had control through a Democratic administration in the White House and in Congress of reforming and stripping out this dangerous language that sits on the law books for use and abuse, just as it is right now. In terms of the current new visa restrictions, the State Department issued a press release proudly announcing the new policy. Rubio described far-left terrorist groups as using, quote, sophisticated, organized networks to perpetrate violence as a political tool, employing, quote, bombings, assassinations, and other forms of terrorism to silence speech, limit political opposition, change policy outcomes, and sabotage political processes. Well, let's break that down a little bit. I've always encouraged folks to read what comes after the word and in a long list, which begins with scary words like violence and bombings, because at the end of that litany is the phrase, and other forms of terrorism. Well, this government is only too willing to broadly define, quote, other forms of terrorism to include legitimate constitutionally protected speech and protest. So they string along these scary words to appear as if they're only going after violent perpetrators, when in fact, and we see it in what they're actually doing, they are going after safe and free and secure protests. Now, all of this comes from a very nefarious document, which I hope listeners have begun to focus on. That's the National Security Presidential Memorandum 7. That's been in effect in the second Trump administration. It purports to grant broad powers to all arms of the federal government. It directs federal agencies to investigate and disrupt networks engaged in domestic terrorism, as they call it, and organized political violence, and part of a broader effort to disrupt these far-left networks before further escalation as they see it. There have been challenges to the National Security Presidential Memorandum 7. I would imagine as we speak, challenges are being drafted to Rubio's new visa restrictions against foreign nationals. This is part and parcel of what we've been discussing in our entire conversation of finding tools and weapons within existing law, stretching it to its limits, emboldened by the U.S. Supreme Court, placing Donald Trump at the apex of the executive branch, giving him broad, unchecked powers. It is a very dangerous time when you consider what this government is doing. I'm only proud that lawyers are fighting back, judges are fighting back, and the people are fighting back.
5: Steve, in our remaining minutes, let's turn to Francesca Albanese, the UN Special Rapporteur on Occupied Palestinian Territories, on the issue of genocide. She has condemned the genocide in Gaza, and now the Trump administration has aggressively targeted her. Tell us about the campaign to demonize her.
6: When Profiles in Courage of the Trump Era is written, Francesca Albanese will be entitled to an entire chapter. She was appointed in 2022, as you mentioned, as UN Special Rapporteur on Occupied Palestinian Territories for a three-year term at that point. She was the first woman to be appointed to that position. Shortly thereafter, she recommended in her first report to the UN that UN member states develop a plan to end the Israeli settler colonial occupation and apartheid regime. During a UN meeting in 2023, she presented a report accusing Israel of turning the West Bank into an open-air prison. The report pointed out that since 1967, more than 800,000 Palestinians, including children as young as 12, had been arrested and detained by Israeli authorities. Albanese was confirmed in her position for another three-year term in April of 2025. In March of 2024, she presented a report titled Anatomy of a Genocide to the UN Human Rights Council. She found reasonable grounds to believe that Israel is intentionally committing at least three genocidal acts against the Palestinians as a group in Gaza, all of which are prohibited by the Geneva Convention. One, killing members of the group. Two, causing serious bodily or mental harm to members of the group. And three, deliberately inflicting on the group conditions of life calculated to bring about its physical destruction in whole or in part. In February of 2023, even before she issued that report, 18 members of the U.S. Congress, all Republicans, I believe, called for Albanese to be removed from her position, saying that she demonstrated a bias against Israel. And the U.S. ambassador, Linda Thomas Greenfield, appointed by Trump, went on X and expressed the U.S. belief that Albanese was unfit for her role. She said in response, "Anti-Semitism and discrimination against Jews as Jews is gross, but frankly, I don't care and I couldn't care less if Israel were run by Jews, Muslims, Christians, or atheists. All I want is for Israel to conduct itself in line with international law." A group of 65 scholars of anti-Semitism, the Holocaust, and Jewish studies came to her defense. They condemned the attack on Albanese. In July of 2025, the U.S. Department of Treasury, under Trump, imposed sanctions on Albanese under Trump's executive order 14203, naming her a, quote, specially designated national, which forbids all U.S. persons and companies from doing business with her except as necessary to wind up their affairs. Sadly, Georgetown University in December of 2025 said that Albanese was no longer an affiliate scholar in compliance with that sanction. One more example of some of our universities capitulating to Trump. Well, one good bit of news in this story is that in May of this year, U.S. District Judge Richard J. Leone blocked the sanctions against Albanese, ruling that they violated her First Amendment rights. But the same month, the Court of Appeals in D.C., in a short order, granted the Trump administration's motion for an administrative stay of that judge's order. So it is pending. That is not a ruling on the merits. Albanese has supporters in the United States and across the world. I'm very hopeful when the appellate court digs deep into how her First Amendment rights have been targeted, they will side with her and with the Constitution.
5: Steve, unfortunately, we've run out of our allotted time. Thank you for such a thorough and timely update on some of the many lawsuits threatening our constitutional rights, and we look forward to hearing more from you.
6: Thank you, Heidi. It's always a pleasure doing this with you.
2: Visit us online at lawanddisorder.org for archived programs and links to many of the issues we discuss. 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
6: Student journalism is one of the most vital and often overlooked front lines in the fight for a free press. Across the country, student reporters expose such topics as sexual misconduct, financial mismanagement, and government secrecy. Yet without the institutional legal backing enjoyed by most newsrooms, they frequently face censorship, retaliation, and threats of lawsuits from administrators and public officials. For over 50 years, the Student Press Law Center has stood as the nation's leading legal advocate for student journalists. Founded in 1974, the nonprofit offers free legal help via a nationwide hotline, advises on First Amendment issues from libel to public records access, and spearheads the, quote, New Voices movement for state-level legal protections. Today, we're so pleased to be joined by SPLC staff attorney Jonathan Gaston Falk. A former student journalist himself at York High School in Virginia, Jonathan joined the center in March 2022 after a five-year tenure leading the Education Law Unit at the Legal Aid Society of Rochester, New York. There, he advocated for student free speech rights before school boards and the State Commissioner of Education. Jonathan, a warm welcome to Law and Disorder.
7: Folks, thank you so much for having me. I'm very excited to be here talking about the really important work that we do at an unprecedented time.
5: Jonathan, for listeners unfamiliar with the Student Press Law Center, tell us what kinds of legal assistance you provide and who is eligible to receive help.
7: Sure. So our primary bulwark support comes through our free legal hotline, where students in school, both high school and college, and their advisors, their media advisors, are able to tap into that that network for assistance. And, you know, really no question is too small. It's how we at SPLC remain relevant. It's how we keep our ear to the pavement related to, you know, what trends are occurring around the country, maybe what some administrators are employing on the ground as far as maybe censoring our students, anything like that. But we also have a program called SPLC in the Classroom, where we're able to provide some curricular supplement for those media advisors. So we're able to pipe into a student newsroom, again, high school or college, and talk at length about student press freedom and rallying against censorship, but also copyright infringement and libel. You know, we want to stand in the shoes of those shadowy cabals of attorneys waiting in the wings for the professional media outlets, because the students just don't have that. And we want to stand in that stead for them.
6: Jonathan, give us more examples of the legal problems that the students bring to you. And in particular, has this changed over the last 5 or 10 years?
7: Sure. So our number one cause for concern from student journalists and their advisors is censorship. So just purely by numbers, across the board, again, high school, college, doesn't matter if it's a public school or a private school, issues of censorship, that's our number one area. And related to the question of how things have changed, the areas that the students want to cover, the content that they want to cover, that's been changing based on our national moment or even a local moment. But really, number one is censorship. Number two is going to be copyright infringement. Unfortunately, you know, using the internet doesn't come with a how-to guide or a legal protection guide just for using it. And so unfortunately, if a student journalist wants to run that really stunning Google image search result alongside of their article and cite to it, as is good journalism practice, you know, unless they are engaging in permission to use that photo from the author, whoever took the photo or whoever owns it, they could get into some copyright trouble. And that is, you know, a protective stance as well for students, because the students are producing their own work and others might be poaching their materials. So that's why copyright is our second leading hotline issue, both for offense and defense.
5: Now, the Law Center currently tracks several important lawsuits involving student media. Can you discuss one or two pending cases that you're closely watching and tell us why they could have national significance?
7: Sure. So one that's coming up for trial actually in the fall is Gomez versus Glazer. That's out of Mountain View High School out in California. That one's significant because, and there's been reference made so far to our New Voices laws around the country, and I can get into that a little bit later. But in California, their law is the oldest and most robust that protects student newsrooms out there in California. It dates back to 1977. And for Gomez versus Glazer, this is really where the rubber is hitting the road, and one that we are watching pretty closely. So far, we've been enjoying the trajectory simply because the court is very willing to engage in the students' arguments there. There, the students were censored, we believe, running afoul of that California law, because in California, the students are able to dictate the content of their output. They're able to have some leeway, some substantial latitude related to what content they want to publish. The principal on the ground there at Mountain View High School disagreed with that. Students actually met the principal halfway and arguably self-censored, and still the piece wound up not running. It was a piece on the general climate around campus related to sexual harassment and comfort level of those students, which is certainly relevant to that community, to that student community. And the students wanted to put a magnifying glass on that, which, you know, legitimately makes those school districts a little bit more uncomfortable. And so there was that that pushback through censorship. And another unfortunate side to that, the advisor, this beloved advisor, media advisor, really knew her stuff. She'd been in that position for 20 years. She was relegated to a different department, we think for a pretextual matter, for a pretextual reason, unfortunately. And so she joined in that lawsuit to gain her old position back. But it has national significance because in these particular states where we have new voices protections, we want to know that, you know, just because that legislature passed the law doesn't mean that the school is going to wind up following it or knowing about it. But we want to make sure that those laws are honored because we fight a little bit too hard. The student journalists fight too hard to get those laws passed. Another fairly significant case that we are following out of University of Alabama, so we're shifting a bit to the college level, is Poynter versus Phelps. And so in that particular matter, two, you could call them affinity media groups, were shuttered by the university. And, you know, one had to do with the perspective of women on campus and another of perspective of students of color on campus. The university argued that this was just to comply with the new federal edicts surrounding diversity, equity, and inclusion. And by shuttering those periodicals, those publications, they were stifling important voices around campus that, you know, ordinarily would struggle to have their voices articulated in that way. And so the students, I think, in a very fruitful way, wound up pressing suit. Unfortunately, the preliminary injunction went the other direction toward University of Alabama. I believe that those students are in the process of appealing that particular preliminary injunction. So I think those give a good snapshot of case trajectories, very different parts of the country, of course, very different levels of education. But certainly we want to pay attention to protecting our high school advisors from the Gomez case and clearing the way through censorship, but also from the point versus Phelps case of, again, having the rubber meet the road where our vast legal landscape when it comes to student voice really comes up against that preliminary injunction decision so far. And we're hoping that that case winds up resolving in the students' favor.
6: Here on Law and Disorder, we've learned that censorship comes in all shapes and sizes. Have you found at the center that there can be informal pressure, advisor firings, funding threats, administrative interference, that comes in just short of outright bans that you have to seriously look at?
7: Yes. So those are all forms of indirect censorship we find. So, you know, instead of direct censorship where an administrator comes down to the newsroom and says either A, you posted this, let's take it down, or B, prophylactically, you've been interviewing people around campus and about this particular topic, that's not going to fly. We want this never to see the light of day. So that's more direct. The list that you give here are more of those indirect forms of censorship, basically eating away at the student's ability to publish that content that's interesting to them. And courts have acknowledged that this is the case, and it's tantamount that indirect forms of censorship are tantamount in the eyes of the law and the First Amendment to that direct censorship, because students are going to wind up, you know, caring for that advisor. That's the trusted adult in the room who has abundant training and ample trust by those students. And so if the students see that that advisor is being threatened either, you know, to be transferred like Carla Gomez in the Gomez matter, or out of Indiana University, Jim Rodenbusch wound up being discharged from his position basically just for doing his job and trying to protect his students. And so unfortunately, that pressure on those advisors will limit the student's ability to engage in that content because they're worried that they're going to undo the professional standing of those trusted advisors. Funding threats, certainly. And we see this, let's say a media outlet, a student media outlet winds up sending its students to a state or national convention. So those students gain exposure to other student journalists around the country, maybe even in the same state. And there's some good cross-pollination there that if the students return to their school, their educational institution, and they want to replicate some of that reporting, now all of a sudden administrators are paying attention. They attribute some of that more quote-unquote controversial topic treatment to that convention or conference. And then they gut the ability for the students going forward to engage in those same routes. So unfortunately, those indirect forms of censorship are rather nefarious. They're, like you say, not outright bans, but we're really paying attention to them because, as I said at the outset, administrators are getting pretty clever relating to trying to get around that First Amendment angle in some way. And we know that administrators attend their own national conventions on how to hold up the line and make sure that nothing in a student publication makes their institution look bad.
5: Jonathan, a recurring issue seems to be investigative reporting into sexual misconduct, school safety, or financial issues. Why do these stories so often trigger censorship or retaliation?
7: Sure, and I think that that's a school district or a college or university trying to circle the wagons. They spend so much money, depending on the institution, in PR. And making sure that they have good standing in their communities, that they're able to attract good students, especially at the college or university level, where there is some competition among those educational institutions. So any sort of chipping away at that armor from within by these student journalists who are absolutely doing their job, the list that you mentioned, that each of those is absolutely correct, that the students are interested in those particular topics. And so administrators, in making an effort to minimize that damage and, make it so that no one is making the school look bad, certainly from within, because those are very reliable sources, that they want to limit some of those voices. And so that triggers that censorship or retaliation. And certainly, our court cases related to the First Amendment acknowledge the fact that student journalists should still be able to hold those people in power accountable, that if the students are criticizing those administrators directly, it shouldn't be those administrators who are able to censor, especially if those students are doing really good and important journalism.
6: Let's lay a foundation of the legal landscape. There is an important Supreme Court decision, Hazelwood School District, which did set certain boundaries on student press. Tell us about that case, and in this connection now, tell us more about New Voices.
7: Yes. So just to take a step back, so before Hazelwood, we had in the 60s, late 60s, during the Vietnam War, sort of our first controversial topics case where students were reacting to a certain national moment. And that was the Vietnam War era. I think everyone knows about the Tinker versus Des Moines Supreme Court case where those students brought black armbands from home to protest the war. Well, before that case, we had no idea whether the First Amendment even applied to students in school and in public school contexts, whether they had any sort of freedom there. And the magic language there is that their rights don't just stop at the schoolhouse gate, they persist. But the Supreme Court did not want to give the impression that students could say whatever the heck they wanted in school. They operated within certain useful legal guardrails for student speech in school. And those were really two areas. First was, students aren't able to engage in any speech that invaded the rights of others. And that could be libel, that we're publishing a false statement of fact that seriously harms someone's reputation. Maybe engaging in copyright infringement. That's not going to be protected by the First Amendment. Encouraging others to commit a crime or making a threat. Those sorts of speech areas are not going to be protected under the First Amendment. So that's the first area of unprotected speech in school. And then the second that the Tinker Court articulated was, we're not able to interrupt the school day with our speech. The magic language there is a material and substantial disruption to the educational process. And I don't care, what school or university you're in, probably your code of conduct is going to have that proscription of interfering with the school day with our speech. So that was Tinker. Hazelwood then came around in the late 80s. We unfortunately had a different standard when it came to school-sponsored publication. So Tinker is all student speech. Hazelwood is particular to school-sponsored speech where the Supreme Court said, that student output bears the school's imprimatur, that somehow the school is sanctioning that speech, approving of it, or actually adopts it. And so thereby giving administrators a lot more latitude when it comes to those publications to censor. And really the only thing that the Supreme Court said those administrators need is to point to an education educational reason, a legitimate pedagogical purpose, they called it. And when I was on district side, I did in a past life represent about a dozen school districts. Really what that meant was a learning moment, that as long as you know you're in the educational space, as long as you're giving that learning moment to that high schooler, that's going to be okay. And this was, you know, a very broad and vague rationale, that standard for censorship in those American public high schools. And so what we want with the New Voices program is to build upon the right that even Hazelwood gives. So Hazelwood requires that reason, right? Hazelwood requires that a school administrator give that educational reason for censorship. That provides a floor of rights under the First Amendment so that if you're not given a reason as a student, that's a violation of your First Amendment rights. But what New Voices laws do, we return to that Tinker standard that I went into and building upon that floor that Hazelwood provides on a state-by-state basis. And right now we have 18 states around the country that do just that with New Voices laws. And we're constantly in state legislatures every legislative session to try to get more passed.
6: You're listening to Law and Disorder. I'm your co-host, Stephen Rohde. I'm joined today by Heidi Boghossian. Today we're talking with Jonathan Gaston Falk of the Student Press Law Center.
5: Jonathan, we're seeing intense conflicts over the coverage of protests, race, LGBTQ plus issues, immigration, the war on Gaza. Are these politically charged topics creating new legal challenges for students' newsrooms?
7: Those are the hot button issues of the day for sure. But even looking back to that Tinker decision during the Vietnam War, I mean, that was a controversial topic back then. Your list is just the controversial topic list du jour. And so the students have to rely on the same mechanisms legally and otherwise in order to push back, get some of these topics covered. Because certainly we've seen such an incendiary moment. Really what we've seen for the war in Gaza and the response to immigration practices, students themselves are getting really involved. And certainly the student journalists want to cover the work of their peers. So it's a similar sort of legal challenge for those student newsrooms, but they're going about it in the same way.
6: Jonathan, with the time we have remaining, have there been recent victories that give you hope? Cases where student journalists have successfully pushed back against censorship or won greater access to information?
7: Absolutely. So first out of California, similar to our Gomez case. So a gentleman by the name of Gustafson with the San Francisco Unified School District just recently won his case, essentially making it so that high school teacher at Lowell High School was able to remain in his position after bringing that New Voices law, suing under California Education Code 48907. That's one of those moments where the rubber hits the road and all of that effort of making administrators aware of those particular laws and protecting those advisors in their important work, that advisors can win those cases. Another one out of would be Kansas, Tell versus Lawrence Board of Education. So that has to do with access, and it has a dollar figure associated with it. So student journalists at Lawrence High School's The Budget, they sued over AI surveillance software in their school district that flagged and quarantined and even deleted their journalism files, and costing them at least four editions. And so in that particular court case, the judge granted the students partial judgment on pleadings of their Kansas Open Records Act claims and ordered compliance. We didn't quite get to the First and Fourth Amendment claims, but it was a victory for the students and absolutely something that we're able to point to, that the courts are really on student side. And finally, we have out of California college level, Stanford Daily. The students there decided to press suit against the State Department at Stanford Daily versus Rubio. And in that, so the government's motion to dismiss was denied this past January. This has to do with using immigration enforcement to chill student journalism and the speech there. So we're really happy that that case is ticking along, and hopefully it will have a positive outcome.
5: Jonathan, that is fabulous news, and I would love to end there on a positive note, but I just have to ask a final question. As we look ahead, what legal trends concern you most? Are there emerging threats, be it from legislation, technology, or changing university policies, that you believe might reshape student press freedom over the next few years?
7: Sure, and it's a great question about trends, and I think that we're uniquely situated to assess those. So first, in a lot of places, the student newspaper is the only paper. Unfortunately, local news has been experiencing a collapse in student district or universities. Those public bodies are spending tens or hundreds of millions of dollars. And so when the student journalist, for example, at Michigan State went to court to unseal the names of employees investigated for misconduct more than once and cleared every time, that was not just a school project. That was the only accountability journalism that anyone was doing on that institution. So if you live in that county, that reporting was just for you. Second, student journalists, I think, really are the canary.

0: learn something else, and they carry that lesson for their entire lifetime. We're not just protecting a newspaper here. We're teaching a generation whether the First Amendment is a real thing or just a poster in the hallway.
1: Jonathan, sadly, we've run out of our allotted time. 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
0: Absolutely. 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And, you know, we are another SPLC. So there's the Southern Poverty Law Center, but we're the Student Press Law Center. 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That's where we flag where the laws are changing. 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It's just a weekly, if that. We don't over inundate you with emails.
1: Well, Jonathan, we hope to stay in touch with you and applaud you for your excellent work.
0: Thank you so much for having me. 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Thank you.
2: 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You can get the show on there. You can ask questions. You can email us. We want to hear from you. Please let us know how you like the show and any questions you have.

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0: Hey everyone, welcome to Meant to Ferment on WGXE, ACRA, Catskill, Hudson, 90.7 FM, listener supported radio for open ears. My name is Rebecca Echevarria and I will be your host for this show. This show explores all things fermentation in the Hudson Valley and beyond through interviews, music, readings, field recordings, and more. Today, we have an interview that I conducted this past weekend with Dr. Aya Hirata Kimura about her new book, Fermenting for the Future, Japanese Pickles and Microbial Foodways. It was at a fermentation gathering at Yes Folk that I co-organized with Daric Perez Reyes of Wild Culture Kitchen and Yi Mendoza and Adam Alabd of Yes Folk. It's a live interview, so there's some ambient noise sometimes in the background. But I so loved speaking with Dr. Kimura and really, really enjoyed this book. I've been very interested in Tsukemono since I began my fermentation journey. Tsukemono, for anyone who might not be familiar, refers to Japanese pickles. And in this book, she discusses the deep relationship between Tsukemono and unique vegetable varieties. She speaks about the decline in fermented Tsukemono due to different societal shifts, like conditions of wartime, an increase in industrialization, a shift in what tastes are desirable amongst consumers. But she also features fermentation enthusiasts, many of whom I really admire, who share their experiences fostering a different kind of relationship with fermentation and with microbes in their fermentation practice, in their Tsukemono practice. In this interview, she references some specific Tsukemono at the beginning, so links for examples of those are on the show page. And the second part of the show will be Tsukemono-inspired music. We'll hear some that Dr. Kimura contributed, as well as a few songs that I chose. So, yeah, let's get into it. Thanks so much for listening. Is the author of the newly released book, Fermenting for the Future, Japanese Pickles and Microbial Foodways. She is a professor in the sociology department at the University of Hawaii Manoa, the senior sustainability advisor in the College of Social Sciences, and director for the Center on Sustainability Across the Curriculum at the University of Hawaii. Dr. Kimura's upbringing in Kamakura, Japan, and Singapore sparked her interest in environmental issues and social dynamics. Her research analyzes the intersections of technoscience, gender, and sustainability. Her other books include Hidden Hunger and Radiation Brain Moms and Citizen Scientists, as well as Food and Power in Hawaii with Krishna Suryanata and Science by the People with Abby Kinchi. Yay! So, hi, Dr. Kimura. Thank you so much for being here. I just wanted to start off with how has your time in New York been? You've been traveling a lot lately.
1: No, it's been really great. This is my first time in Troy. I had such a great workshop at RPI, and I'm just really enjoying. The weather was a little bit iffy when I arrived. The storm warning kept me, you know, waking up. But today was really lovely. We went through the farmer's market, and yeah, and a great food here, by the way.
0: Well, to dive into your book, Fermenting for the Future, Japanese Pickles and Microbial Foodways. I loved reading this book. I've been curious about Tsukemono really ever since I started fermenting. And Tsukemono, or Japanese pickles, are really the heart of this book. And so I wanted to ask, for anyone who might not be familiar, could you share what Tsukemono are and perhaps a favorite that you have? But You do mention that there are 600 different types of tsukemono, so I can understand if it could be hard to choose.
1: Tsukemono, I have a hard time deciding whether I should use plural or singular because it's a broad category. So it's a tsukemono. I tend to translate as Japanese pickles, but it has so many different kinds, like you know, 600 different kinds. So I thought I would show you some pictures of tsukemono from Kyoto, where here. So I was born in Kyoto. Kyoto is the ancient capital of Japan, and that's where my mother's side family is from. And there are so many different tsukemono. So this is one kind of tsukemono on the slide that is purplish in hue, and it's called shibazuke. Okay, and that's made of eggplants and cucumber. And I don't know whether you have shiso leaves here. Okay, and there are two different kinds of shiso. One probably you have is the greenish one that you tend to use for garnish, and you tend to see it right next to maybe sushi. But the one that's used for this one is a red shiso, and that's oftentimes used for medicinal purposes. And this one is another tsukemono that is very white, that's very different, and that's made of this kabu turnip on the left, and it's kind of hard to tell on the picture in terms of its size, but the regular kabu turnip in Japan is this big. It's pretty tiny and round, but the one that's used, that specific unique variety used for this tsukemono is this big. It's like a soccer ball big. And what they do is really slice thinly. And the name of this tsukemono is called senmai zuke, and senmai means a thousand layers. So this huge turnip is sliced really thinly, and then that round shape is very important because roundness sort of connotes happiness and, you know, harmony. So, you know, it's presented this way. So aesthetics is also important for this tsukemono as well. And it's a winter tsukemono as well, while the earlier one, shibazuke, is summer tsukemono. And this one on the right-hand side is another tsukemono called narazuke. And that's fermented in sake leaves, I guess. And it's made of this unique gourd variety from Kyoto called Katsura Uri. Sorry, like I'm giving you so many different terms in Japanese. But this variety of gourd, Katsura Uri, became almost extinct. And there are maybe two or three farmers remaining in the city of Kyoto that is trying to preserve this variety. Mm-hmm. But the tsukemono craft people who make this type of tsukemono, the narazuke on the right-hand side on the slide, say that this variety of gourd is particularly good because it has a little bit of a sturdier skin. So when they marinate it, it kind of holds the beautiful sort of shape of it, right? Mm-hmm. There are different varieties of gourd in Japan, but this one is particularly well suited to make this particular tsukemono. And then I want to just finish mm-hmm. with this one. It's called suguki. It's another Kyoto unique tsukemono, and that's made from this vegetable. This is another variety of kabu turnip that's only grown in the area of Kamigamo, which is the northeastern corner of the city of Kyoto. So I don't know how many of you have been to Japan or Kyoto. Okay, yeah. So if you go visit Kyoto, which many tourists to Japan do because it's just has so many different temples and shrines, and it has been the center of sort of aristocratic culture, and then also the center of the way of tea and so forth. There is a World Heritage Site called Kamigamo Shrine, and so this tsukemono suguki is made in the area that is very close to that area. And so this is the picture that I took at a suguki maker who is also the farmer of this variety. Mm. And then what they do That sort of old picture, but if you go to that Kamigamo Shrine in the month of maybe November and December, you can see the barrels that they used to use to ferment that vegetable into the sugoki, which is the tsukemono. And this vegetable variety is only farmed to make this particular tsukemono, right? Mm-hmm. So in other words, because we have this food way, this variety has been preserved, right? Otherwise, because it's really not good for other kind of dishes, right? Unlike typical variety of kabu turnip. And so that was kind of like the realization that I had in thinking about sort of agrobiodiversity and food ways. And I was like, oh, you know, because, you know, I grew up kind of eating these types of tsukemono, but only until I became sort of environmental sociologist, started to think about biodiversity and sustainability. I was like, oh my God, that, you know, tsukemono was a way for us to keep unique varieties of vegetables, right, continuing to be farmed. And then maybe I'll just say that one sort of shocking moment that led to this book is not only that linkage between agricultural biodiversity and tsukemono, the food way, but also realizing that vast majority of commercial tsukemono on the market in Japan right now is no longer fermented. Right?
0: Actually, my second question.
1: Right?
0: Yeah.
1: You know, I grew up in Japan. I was born in Japan, grew up in Japan mostly, and really thought that tsukemono was a fermented food. And then started this research, and I was like, oh my God, you know, what happened to fermentation practices that has sustained this food for 1,000 years, right? So that really drives the book. Right, like what happened to the fermentation?
0: Yeah, that was actually my second question, was that you state that 99% of tsukemono on the market today is not fermented. And I was surprised by that figure. I mean, I was wondering when I was in Japan, you see tsukemono in the supermarkets and they're packaged in plastic commonly, and you can see, you know, some additives are there just because of the brightness of their color. So those that you just showed us are quite unique in that respect because those are fermented. Right. Yeah.
1: Exactly. So the ones that I showed are traditional, but there are like super minority of the tsukemono on the market right now. So my question is like, what happened?
0: And so you were surprised by that.
1: And I talked to my friends and families in Japan and they were like, what? So it was not only me, yeah. Being made? Yeah. Great question. So the question was like, how is the non-fermented one made? And so the book kind of traces the history of the loss of fermentation, and there are sort of different ways, right? And so first one was the canned tsukemono, and that was introduced in the late 19th century and early 20th century. And the reason was that Japanese military needed that, right? And so I don't know whether you know that whole sort of history of canning technology in the West, and that's really sort of coupled with military technology. It's the same thing in Japan as well. So as the Japanese Empire expanded, right, they needed to, well, they modernized the military, started the Navy and Army in the late 19th century, and they used to just provide rice as the military soldier food, but they were, and then so the soldiers were kind of on their own to get the side dishes. But then Western nutrition science came and said, okay, well, we need to have systematized feeding system for soldiers. And so then tsukemono became integrated in that military feeding. But then, you know, it was fine to have those traditional tsukemono if your military is just confined to the small area of Japan. But, you know, as you know, empire expanded, we colonized different places in Asia, right? So the military had to think about how to transport tsukemono to different corners of the empire. And that's when they said, okay, we have to make canned tsukemono. And some of which I think was shipped to the mainland United States to feed Japanese immigrants, right? And so the trade actually between the North America and Japan is oftentimes called Takuan trade, and Takuan is, maybe you know it, mm-hmm. Takuan is a yellowish tsukemono that you might see in the bento boxes.
0: Yeah, yeah.
1: Right, right. So the canned was the first one. And then there are actually different kinds of non-fermented tsukemono that's super dominant in Japanese market today. And one is called asazuke. Sorry to give you so many different names. Asazuke is another type of tsukemono that is essentially quick-made salad almost-ish tsukemono. So if you walk into like convenience store, 7-Eleven Japan, that's what you see. And that's not fermented. And another non-fermented tsukemono is the confusing term, the Japanese-style kimchi, which is different from traditional Korean kimchi, which is fermented. The Japanese-style one is not fermented. So what they do is to have the salted vegetables and add kimchi-flavored sauce, and it's not fermented. In fact, there was a trade war, international controversy between the Japanese government and the Korean government, because Korean insisted that if you export kimchi as kimchi, then it has to be fermented. And Japanese were like, no, you can't do that because our kimchi is not fermented. There are different ways, but those are typical. And most of the other types are pasteurized.
0: Yeah. With the decline of fermentation, and then because the tsukemono had such a deep relationship with the land, like you shared that some of these crops were specifically grown for tsukemono, and so as that kind of disappeared, those varietals disappeared as well. But you mentioned a term called fermentation attunement that's kind of specific to the fermentation process. So I wanted to ask, what does that term mean in the context of tsukemono? Because as a fermentation is lost, that kind of attunement is lost as well.
1: Yeah, so thank you for that question. So attunement I'm using to, maybe you can also share your practices and experiences too, but the people's ability to kind of pay attention to how fermentation is going and knowing what is in, what is good and knowing how to it is good. So for example, I give the example of a type of tsukemono called takuan, that yellowish daikon radish tsukemono. And I looked at oral history of the early 20th century food practices. And then I noticed that in different regions of Japan, they made different takuan.
0: That was one of my favorite parts.
1: Yeah.
0: And
1: then people devised the ways to eat differently aged takuan, right? So as you go down the barrel, it becomes saltier and sour. So in one region, they might put it in the water to get saltiness out, and then they might stir fry it, or they might mix it with miso. So there are so many different ways that particularly women, right, have to be really attuned to where is my takuan right now, and like how do I sort of make most of that. So that fermentation attunement, I use it to sort of signal that people used to have this kind of tacit knowledge and tacit skill that might not be recognized as a skill, but was essential in nurturing the fermentation culture.
0: Yeah, if I can, I actually have a couple of examples, because that was one passage that was so exciting to me, because I haven't experimented much with ferments as they age, and to like introduce a new type of relationship, because sometimes you're like looking for that particular flavor, particular texture, and then when it moves beyond that, you're like, oh, well, kind of what do I do now? But you wrote in the book, if I can just share a couple of the examples, in Miyagi, old takuan was marinated in miso with seaweed and cucumber. In the central part of Iwate, old takuan was further fermented in vinegar and sake lees. In Shiga, salty old takuan was put into water. The water changed several times for up to half a day to reduce its saltiness, and then simmered in soy sauce and chili. So it's just like, yeah, and that brings up so much of the sensory qualities of taste, of smell, of touch. And I was curious if you've experimented with aged tsukemono at all, or have you engaged with it at all, and yeah, found it in your work.
1: Sure. And then you mentioned you make nukazuke.
0: I do, but my Nuka Doko has died. For anyone who might not be familiar, Nukazuke is made with rice, pickling bed made with rice bran. Rice bran is kind of the leftover from polishing rice, yes. And so, but it's a very intimate relationship because it requires mixing every day with your hands. You mentioned different microbial communities being parts of different Nukazuke depending on what family the Nukazuke came from. So it has this like continual ongoing relationship. But yes.
1: So then I make my nukazuke in my nukadoko, and so depending on the age of it, I might just slice it and serve. I tend to use cucumber as a vegetable. But if it is super old, I might just mince it and put it on the hot rice and then make it ochazuke, which is tea. Rice with tea. I guess that's the translation. Yeah.
0: Right. Beautiful.
1: And then people have different sort of favorites, right? So my dad liked very old nukazuke, whereas, we kids like the newer one and stuff like that. Yeah.
0: Yeah. Actually, that generational part, or you had mentioned maybe having a different relationship with tsukemono compared to other ferments like sake or miso, I think at the beginning, and I wrote in the margins that perhaps it's because it travels with you for all of your life, like you're eating it as a child. I mean, perhaps, yeah, miso as well, but with different, like sake, you're not necessarily consuming it as a, through all these different generations of your life. So you have these like generational preferences that can happen as you go older. But,
1: And talking about generations, I just wanted to mention that I just was in Tokyo, and then I went to this greengrocer who keeps nukadoko, which is a rice bran bed for making this nukazuke, for like, I don't know how many generations, like such a long time. So it's called like 100-year nukadoko, and the grandma who takes care of it is like in 83 years old, and she's like, yeah, my in-law gave it to me, and then you talk about sort of having to stir it every day. You have to stir it and aerate and give oxygen to the resident microbes. So she's been doing it, her mother-in-law was doing it, her probably mother-in-law was doing it, and it's been passed on for generations, and we have these 100-year-old nukadoko throughout the peninsula. Yeah,
0: it's beautiful. Mm-hmm. So
2: you don't want to kill it.
0: No, I know. I mean, it makes you think about, imagining 100 years from now. It can be hard to conceptualize, but then perhaps that vision is somewhat there at the beginning of that nukadoko pot had a beginning too. So yeah, it traveled through there. But I also wanted to ask, as we're coming towards the end, the last chapter, really enjoyed. Also, Nukazuke makes a big feature on that chapter. You mentioned a concept called awai, which you define as a kind of in-betweenness. But I was wondering if you could elaborate on this concept and how it connects to tsukemono.
1: So awai is written as sort of in-between. And it's a concept that I really use to connote the ambiguity and, yeah, I guess, in-betweenness of fermentation, that it's kind of in between rotting and being edible, right? You never know where exactly it is. And so I'm sort of, I think I really like the concept because I feel like fermentation teaches you to be okay with that awai-ness or in-betweenness, that you are never in control, right? That, I use the example of nukadoko, where you kind of have to make your microbes in resin in your bed happy, right? But you want to get really delicious thing. So like you non-human and human have to meet somewhere in between. And that sort of ambiguity, I think, is really necessary to rethink our very sort of modernist way of relating non-human, which is like we control and we eradicate, right? So that's the concept.
0: Yes. I think there was you feature at the end, you feature all these amazing fermentation enthusiasts, And I think there was some type of mention of like maybe the microbes are the ones who are the determinants rather than us, that they're exerting a force, not necessarily us. But that was so wonderful. And yeah, made me really reflect on my fermentation practice. And I just really, really loved this book, and I'm so grateful for your research and intention with this project. In light of the fermentation effort enthusiasts that you mentioned and all their collective efforts, I thought I would close out with a quote because I thought their ethos kind of resonated with what we're trying to cultivate at these gatherings. They see fermentation as a way of commoning and sharing microbial abundance, and trying to collectively, not individually, mobilize people and microbes. The subjectivity shifts from a purchaser or seller of a commodity on the market to include a wide range of positions, those of givers and receivers, gifters and gifted, and activists, agitators. The idea of tradition and heritage help to get people interested in fermentation and to cultivate them to become part of fermentation assemblages. Love that vision, and yeah, so it's inspiring me. Thank you so much for sharing with us. Yes, yes. Yeah. Yeah. Yeah.

We are back. If you're just tuning in, this is Meant to Ferment, and I'm your host, Rebecca Echevarria. We just heard from Dr. Aya Hirata Kimura about her wonderful new book, Fermenting for the Future, Japanese Pickles and Microbial Food Ways. It was a live interview that I conducted this past weekend at a fermentation gathering that I co-organized with Darich Perez Reyes of Wild Culture Kitchen and Yi Mendoza and Adam Elabd of Yes Folk. And you are listening to WGXC Acra Catskill 90.7 FM, listener-supported radio for open ears. Next, we are going to hear a couple of songs from Dr. Kimura that she chose to accompany this book, as well as a Fuyu Tsukemono-inspired song that I found along the way. So I hope you enjoy. Thanks for tuning in.

heard Cumbia del Monte Fuji by Minyo Crusaders and Frente Cumbiero, a single from 2020. After that was Tradition by Choco Paco Choco Kin Kin. Amazing. From their 2023 album Tradition. And those were two songs that Dr. Kimura had to accompany her book tour. Next, I'll share some Tsukemono-inspired songs that I've found along the way. There were so many songs from specific regional Tsukemono, songs about the flavors of Tsukemono, kids' songs about Tsukemono, songs that reference gender dynamics in Tsukemono. Just really fun to explore the whole spectrum of Tsukemono in music. So let's hear. Hope you enjoy.

So we just heard songs inspired by Japanese pickles or tsukemono. The first was Pickles Are Great by Mosuku. The music video features a kind of mascot that I think is a depiction of King Aichi Taruo. And in Aichi Prefecture, there's actually a shrine called Kayatsu Shrine that holds a tsukemono festival every August, which I learned in Dr. Kimura's new book, Fermenting for the Future, Japanese Pickles and Microbial Foodways. Next was the song of Nukuzuke by Tomodachi. And then last was Takuan by Yukaran from their 2019 album Golden Best Trio Years Plus Two. And this song actually refers to some of the gender dynamics that Dr. Kimura references in her book that intersect with tsukemono. Thank you so much for tuning in to this exploration of tsukemono. And thank you to Dr. Kimura for sharing about your work. I loved getting the chance to speak with you and, yeah, reading all about the histories, traditions, and so much to learn in the world of tsukemono. We'll see you next time, and happy fermenting.

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5: 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Programming includes The Witching Hour, a series that pays tribute to the special hour of night that welcomes the alluring and terrifying. 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
1: Wow! 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
4: Hello and welcome to the better weather for Monday, August 3rd. We are 58% of the way through the year. There are 51 days left until the official beginning of fall. Local early morning temperatures range from 68 degrees in Tannersville to 74 in most of the valley. Regional average soil temperature is 71 degrees. Pollen levels today will be low. Air quality will be good. It is going to be rainy most of the day. We get a high of 79 that lingers for a few hours this afternoon. By dark, rain comes to an end and temperatures slip to 60 degrees. Tomorrow will be dry and sunny with a high of 81 at 3 p.m. Overnight, temperatures fall to 61 degrees. Wednesday will be cloudy with chances for rain in the afternoon and a high of 82 at 3 p.m. Thursday, more rain, high of 84. Today's tide schedule is low tide at 12:50 a.m., high tide at 6:24 a.m., low tide again at 1:08 p.m., then high tide once again at 7:01 p.m. Today's river temperature will be 70 degrees and the tide strength is average. Sunset today will be at 8 o'clock p.m., sunrise tomorrow will be at 5:47 a.m. Looking way up, we see X-class flare chances are at 1%. Plasma winds will be slow at 389 kilometers per second with a thin density of 1 proton per cubic centimeter. Radio propagation conditions are currently pretty good with a level 2 noise floor. There are no chances of aurora this evening. The current sunspot number is 105. And this has been The Better Weather, brought to you by the Catskill Makers Syndicate.
5: The Public News Service Doe Newscast for August the 3rd, 2026. I'm Mike Clifford. We head first to Washington State, where wildfires forced the evacuations of about 60,000 people in the Spokane area while destroying at least 600 homes and businesses. The AP notes the fires in and around Spokane, the state's second largest city, burned about 8.2 square miles, but they were among dozens across western U.S. that stretched the ability of federal, state, and local agencies to fight them. A total of about 390 square miles have burned across the state, and some of the fires, including those in the Spokane area, have not been contained. Meantime, groups that fight for secure and accessible elections are speaking out ahead of President Donald Trump's visit to Las Vegas this week. Trump has been pushing Congress to pass the SAVE Act, which would change the way Americans register to vote.
6: People would have to register in person and bring proof of citizenship, like a birth certificate or passport. Brian Lemick is executive director of Defend the Vote Action Fund, the advocacy arm of the left-leaning political action committee Defend the Vote. He says the SAVE Act is a ploy to keep large numbers of people away from the polls.
7: Donald Trump's goal here is to prevent people from voting so that he can hold on to power and so Republicans can hold on to power. The bill is really just part of a larger plan to take over our elections, clumped in with the vote by mail and voting gerrymandering.
6: Mr. Trump says the changes are necessary to prevent non-citizens from voting. I'm Suzanne Potter.
5: In addition, women who have changed their name after marriage would have to get an affidavit to register to vote or get a passport. That cost about $165. And August is Black Business Month. Indiana has around 61,000 black-owned businesses statewide, with Indianapolis seeing a 59% growth since 2022.
8: This increase has led to the creation of a platform for consumers to find products and services offered by black-owned companies. Indy Black Businesses serves as a resource center for that purpose. Founder Uthman Olamida says these business owners are not alone in remaining operable in an unpredictable commerce environment.
9: The owners are in the same sort of environment as everyone else, which is high cost. The margins are tighter now. Customers are probably being cautious. Anything they want to spend less because there's less money.
8: Indiana Governor Mike Braun's announcement last month to replace race and gender-based preferences for state contracts with a merit-based system was met with immediate backlash. Braun labeled the original policy as, quote, divisive, but some viewed his actions as another barrier to Black businesses applying for and receiving lucrative opportunities often awarded to white-owned companies. I'm Terry D. reporting.
5: A 2024 State of Black Business report finds these businesses are often excluded from access to financing opportunities, including venture capital. This is Public News Service. And a new training is helping to prepare police, paramedics, and other first responders to better support older adults in rural Oregon during disasters.
10: Research shows older adults are disproportionately impacted by disasters, especially outside city centers. Julia Brown is with Oregon nonprofit Age Plus, which helped organize the free trainings. She says most emergency response systems rely on individuals to do things like pack a go bag and plan an evacuation route, but not everyone is able to do so.
11: That really doesn't account for the number of older adults that are living independently, may not have easy access to transportation, may be living with chronic illness or disability.
10: Brown adds there are much more older adults who face these specific challenges in rural communities. So far, the training has been piloted in 5 counties in North Central and Eastern Oregon, and Brown says it has been well received. I'm Isabel Charlet.
5: And yesterday marked the beginning of National Health Center Week, highlighting the dedication of people working in over 1,500 community health centers across America, including hundreds of service delivery sites in the state of Tennessee.
12: Community health centers treat anybody, regardless of their ability to pay and their insurance status, according to Elisa LaPolt with the Tennessee Primary Care Association. She notes that although there have been many closures in rural systems, these centers continue to play a key role in providing basic services.
13: This is the cancer screenings. This is health checkups. This is minor treatment for cuts, infections, and all the way up to diabetes care.
12: She adds that some locations provide medical and dental care and comprehensive health care. The Tennessee Health Center Week 2026 theme, Planting the Seeds for Better Health, highlights the long-term return on investing in community health centers. Danielle Smith reporting.
5: Finally, as election season heats up in Montana, a former wildlife commissioner says one issue deserves bipartisan attention, public lands.
14: The possibility of selling off public lands has become a divisive political issue in recent years. Former Montana Fish and Wildlife Commissioner Dan Vermillion says it's an issue that unites people in the state, regardless of their political affiliation.
15: Public lands are sort of like a fundamental piece of Montana. It's a fundamental piece of the Montana culture, and it's a foundational piece of our economy, whether you're a rancher or, like me, somebody who's in the tourism business.
14: Conservationists point to the Trump administration's rescission of the public lands rule this spring, which means conservation is no longer on an equal level with other development uses on public lands. I'm Laura Hatch reporting.
5: This is Mike Clifford, and thank you for starting your week with Public News Service. 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
17: Acra, Hudson, Catskill.

Londoner Rory Simmons, unpacking the 12-piece ensemble Fringe Magnetic from a Matryoshka, the wooden dolls within a doll first handcrafted in Russia. The track that marks the waning moments of the 2013 release on Loop Records, Klocka, from the Latin for bell. You're passing the time with Deep Threes. I'm Jay. This set begins with the drama and flair of El Toreador, the bullfighter, as romanticized on the 1964 Verve album, The Individualism of Gil Evans.

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the Chamber Trio Three-Way, led by Ben Crossland on bass with Steve Lotter on piano, Steve Waterman on horns, and featuring Jim Hart playing vibraphone on Firefly, from the 2013 release on Jazz Cat, Looking Forward, Looking Back. You're listening to Deep Threes. I'm Jay. Ventolin and Bectotide start this next set off with Witnessed My Circuitry, from their album on Alkalinear, Awe Dissect.

Ventolin and Bectatide began our set with Witnessed My Country from Ma Dissect. Nonema and the audiologist bought tickets for Where This Train of Thought Terminates, leaving almost tomorrow. Steve Moore took us to Pangea Ultima, the title track of his 2013 album. The Phonoghosts culled samples from cassettes they found at the resting place of modern culture, thrift shop bins. We heard Head Cleaning from Chrome Position. Then we found The Ice Cream Man on Edge from director John Carpenter and Tommy Lee Wallace, from the soundtrack to the 1976 action thriller Assault on Precinct 13. The producer, Alight, bowed to the Obelisk and the Zero remix thereof for the Iridis EP. We looked up to find a Fundustrial Nation from the one-man band Radio Shock's Adapter. And Jimmy Penguin spun the disco ball to shine on Liar. The name of the show is Deep Threes. My name is Jay. I hope you enjoy the show just as much as I enjoyed bringing it to you. I leave you with Neuroleptic Trio's Impro Rosetta. 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Until next time, thanks for listening.

0: What's going on, everybody? It's Slay Diddy, a.k.a. Professor Slay, a.k.a. 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

over in a size, she's twice the size of other brides. 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

0: 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I've never been to Accra.
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3: Columbia County, everybody gets speeding tickets. 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
4: Hello and welcome to the better weather for Monday, August 3rd. We are 58% of the way through the year. There are 51 days left until the official beginning of fall. Local early morning temperatures range from 68 degrees in Tannersville to 74 in most of the valley. Regional average soil temperature is 71 degrees. Pollen levels today will be low. Air quality will be good. It is going to be rainy most of the day. We get a high of 79 that lingers for a few hours this afternoon. By dark, rain comes to an end and temperatures slip to 60 degrees. Tomorrow will be dry and sunny with a high of 81 at 3 p.m. Overnight, temperatures fall to 61 degrees. Wednesday will be cloudy with chances for rain in the afternoon and a high of 82 at 3 p.m. Thursday, more rain, high of 84. Today's tide schedule is low tide at 12:50 a.m., high tide at 6:24 a.m., low tide again at 1:08 p.m., then high tide once again at 7:01 p.m. Today's river temperature will be 70 degrees and the tide strength is average. Sunset today will be at 8 o'clock p.m. Sunrise tomorrow will be at 5:47 a.m. Looking way up, we see X-class flare chances are at 1%. Plasma winds will be slow at 389 kilometers per second with a thin density of 1 proton per cubic centimeter. Radio propagation conditions are currently pretty good with a level 2 noise floor. There are no chances of aurora this evening. The current sunspot number is 105. And this has been The Better Weather, brought to you by the Catskill Makers Syndicate.
5: The Public News Service Doe Newscast for August the 3rd, 2026. I'm Mike Clifford. We head first to Washington State, where wildfires forced the evacuations of about 60,000 people in the Spokane area while destroying at least 600 homes and businesses. The AP notes the fires in and around Spokane, the state's second largest city, burned about 8.2 square miles, but they were among dozens across western U.S. that stretched the ability

0: federal, state, and local agencies to fight them. A total of about 390 square miles have burned across the state, and some of the fires, including those in the Spokane area, have not been contained. Meantime, groups that fight for secure and accessible elections are speaking out ahead of President Donald Trump's visit to Las Vegas this week. Trump has been pushing Congress to pass the SAVE Act, which would change the way Americans register to vote.
1: People would have to register in person and bring proof of citizenship, like a birth certificate or passport. Brian Lemick is executive director of Defend the Vote Action Fund, the advocacy arm of the left-leaning political action committee Defend the Vote. He says the SAVE Act is a ploy to keep large numbers of people away from the polls.
2: Donald Trump's goal here is to prevent people from voting so that he can hold on to power and so Republicans can hold on to power. The bill is really just part of a larger plan to take over our elections, clumped in with the vote by mail and voting gerrymandering.
1: Mr. Trump says the changes are necessary to prevent non-citizens from voting. I'm Suzanne Potter.
0: In addition, women who have changed their name after marriage would have to get an affidavit to register to vote or get a passport. That cost about $165. And August is Black Business Month. Indiana has around 61,000 black-owned businesses statewide, with Indianapolis seeing a 59% growth since 2022.
3: This increase has led to the creation of a platform for consumers to find products and services offered by black-owned companies. Indy Black Businesses serves as a resource center for that purpose. Founder Uthman Olamida says these business owners are not alone in remaining operable in an unpredictable commerce environment.
4: Everyone else, which is high cost. The margins are tighter now. Customers are probably being cautious. Anything they want to spend less because there's less money.
3: Indiana Governor Mike Braun's announcement last month to replace race and gender-based preferences for state contracts with a merit-based system was met with immediate backlash. Braun labeled the original policy as, quote, divisive, but some viewed his actions as another barrier to black businesses applying for and receiving lucrative opportunities often awarded to white-owned companies. I'm Terry D. reporting.
0: A 2024 State of Black Business report finds these businesses are often excluded from access to financing opportunities, including venture capital. This is Public News Service. And a new training is helping to prepare police, paramedics, and other first responders to better support older adults in rural Oregon during disasters.
5: Research shows older adults are disproportionately impacted by disasters, especially outside city centers. Julia Brown is with Oregon nonprofit Age Plus, which helped organize the free trainings. She says most emergency response systems rely on individuals to do things like pack a go bag and plan an evacuation route, but not everyone is able to do so.
6: That really doesn't account for the number of older adults that are living independently, may not have easy access to transportation, may be living with chronic illness or disability.
5: Brown adds there are much more older adults who face these specific challenges in rural communities. So far, the training has been piloted in 5 counties in North Central and Eastern Oregon, and Brown says it has been well received. I'm Isabel Charlet.
0: And yesterday marked the beginning of National Health Center Week, highlighting the dedication of people working in over 1,500 community health centers across America, including hundreds of service delivery sites in the state of Tennessee.
7: Community health centers treat anybody, regardless of their ability to pay and their insurance status, according to Elisa LaPolte with the Tennessee Primary Care Association. She notes that although there have been many closures in rural systems, these centers continue to play a key role in providing basic services.
8: This is the cancer screenings. This is health checkups. This is minor treatment for cuts, infections, and all the way up to diabetes care.
7: She adds that some locations provide medical and dental care and comprehensive health care. The Tennessee Health Center Week 2026 theme, Planting the Seeds for Better Health, highlights the long-term return on investing in community health centers. Danielle Smith reporting.
0: Finally, as election season heats up in Montana, a former wildlife commissioner says one issue deserves bipartisan attention: public lands.
9: The possibility of selling off public lands has become a divisive political issue in recent years. Former Montana Fish and Wildlife Commissioner Dan Vermillion says it's an issue that unites people in the state, regardless of their political affiliation.
10: Public lands are sort of like a fundamental piece of Montana. It's a fundamental piece of the Montana culture, and it's a foundational piece of our economy, whether you're a rancher or, like me, somebody who's in the tourism business.
9: Conservationists point to the Trump administration's rescission of the public lands rule this spring, which means conservation is no longer on an equal level.

0: Okay, hold on. See, the problem.
1: Oh, I'm here. All right, we should be good now. I screwed it up. John, give me 1 second.
2: Yep.
1: All right. Okie dokie. I am so, so sorry. Here we are. Take two.
2: Starting from the top.
1: John, my apologies.
2: No problem.
1: We were doing so well. Welcome to the Monday afternoon show, everyone. This is your host, Kieran Riley. I had a big boo-boo. I apologize for the delay here, but we are live right now with a very special guest, John Przinski from WBCR in Great Barrington, local community radio station at 97.7 FM. And we're going to talk about a sound art festival this weekend. That's August 8th from 10 to 10 p.m. at their studio at 320 Main Street in Great Barrington. John Przinski, this is a pleasure and an honor to have you with us. Thanks for joining us on the Monday afternoon show, and my apologies for the delay.
2: No problem. Happy to be here, and thanks for inviting me on. This is the third annual Sound Art Festival. It's a festival of experimental music. I guess 3 years ago, I'm still actually pretty involved in the experimental music scene in the Hudson Valley and Berkshire County. And I just thought it would really be great to be able to get some of this music where people can hear it. So I just invited a bunch of people I knew from the scene to perform in our radio station on Main Street in Great Barrington. Kept the doors open. It's a summertime thing, so people wander in and out. We had limited seating. It's a small studio. But we went noon to midnight, which was a long and kind of grueling for the people running it, which was me and Jason Palmieri, who's another programmer at the station. I just want to really quickly throw in that it's WBCR LP. We are reminded constantly to throw the LP in there because there is another WBCR out there, but we're the low power version. So anyway, we're into the third year of this. We have a really interesting lineup of artists. I can go into who they are in a minute if you like, but basically just want to say that anybody who wants to stop by on Saturday would be happy to have you in there. And you can catch us, of course, on the air at 97.7 FM if you're in the area, but we are low power. So that means we reach up to about 10 miles outside of Great Barrington, depending on whether you have a mountain in the way, which I do. But you can also, of course, stream everything on the station at berkshireradio.org.
1: There you heard it, berkshireradio.org. And it's really cool. Sometimes I'm at the stoplight right there on Main Street in Great Barrington with the windows down and everything, and you hear a little quiet speaker outside the radio station right there. It's because it's right at the stoplight.
2: Right. Exactly.
1: So it's a very communal space just to have the radio going and the doors open and people walking by and like looking in and like, oh yeah, remember radio? People actually still do radio and listen to radio, and it's a thing.
2: Yes, it is.
1: I think it's kind of neat having
2: still doing it.
1: Yeah, because WGXE moved to Catskill. It's right on the street there, and it just brings a nice quality to it when it's like right there where all the people are.
2: Yeah.
1: So we've had
2: issues with the speakers, you know, being too loud or not loud enough outside. It's always when you're right on Main Street, some people are going to be sorry that they can't hear it, and other people are going to be unhappy that it's too loud. So it's something that we're it's a constant battle. We're trying to work out schedules where, you know, we don't do it. We turn them off after 10 p.m. because there you go. Apartments in the building above us.
1: Oh yeah, there's always going to be something. So John, yeah, talk a little bit more about the sound. It's a sound / art festival, but really also what it is sound art, which is also a thing. And we do a lot of creative sonic airwave related stuff here on WGXC and you know, to the transmission arts and everything. And why don't you just talk in general about what inspired this particular type of festival for a day, I'm reminded also of the Drone Fest at the Basilica and like these other events Absolutely. That happen with like really cool ways of looking at sound and music and that whole world. So you want to just mention what inspired it?
2: Yeah, sure. I perform as Allegra Geller, which is a name taken from David Cronenberg's film Existence. She plays the most famous game designer in the world. But I've been performing myself using just a bunch of different electronic implements and physical implements as well. I really find that having the physical sound as well as the electronic sound makes for a more whole experience of the art of that particular sound. And as I was doing that, I began meeting more and more people who were doing things, not necessarily the same, but, you know, within that whole genre. And it's just such a fascinating thing. There was the whole noise genre as well, which we have a couple of really good noise artists coming on Saturday. Ambient and drone as well. And, you know, just reaching out and trying to find people who want to be part of this. I've actually discovered a bunch of artists I didn't know about who do prepared cello, you know, all different kinds of interesting instruments and, you know, kind of experimental theater even, you know, little sort of short pieces with experimental music with it. And I find you live in Berkshire, Southern Berkshire County, and it's a beautiful place, and there are many wonderful things about it, but experimentalism in music is not one of them. This is an area where, really down in Great Barrington, there's no music venue at all. Now there was when I moved here 15 years ago or so.
1: But, did you catch the tail end of Club Helsinki?
2: I did indeed. In fact, I actually performed there at the time.
1: You did?
2: Yep.
1: And, now, you said you perform as, is it Allegra Geller?
2: Yes, Allegra Geller.
1: That's a performer. Yeah, I have a long history with Club Helsinki, wonderful owners, was actually living in Hudson at the time when they moved. It was a big boon for Hudson. And then, of course, COVID hit and, like, everything just went crazy.
2: It didn't last through there.
1: With COVID. Yeah. But anyway, Club Helsinki, we miss you. Great Barrington misses you. It was like a major hit to the community in a way.
2: Yes, it was. And the next major hit for the music scene down there was the Gypsy Joint. Remember them?
1: Oh my gosh! Which was you know the Union Street Grill before then.
2: Right.
1: Yeah. And the Gypsy Joint had music
2: all the time. Yeah, exactly. I performed there too as well. There really isn't any place in Great Barrington. You have to go outside of town now to get live music, and mostly the kind of music that you hear are cover bands, and, you know, I call it nice music. Sometimes it's really good, like good folk music and or classical, but it's not exciting. It's not like outside the norm. It's very safe, I think. So I was really excited to bring in some music that stretches those boundaries. And it was kind of interesting because it drew in a whole bunch of people who were very excited to hear something different. And it also angered some people who thought that wasn't something that fit in this town.
1: Oh my God.
2: People complaining about it as the festival was going on, saying, "Can you keep the door closed? That noise, I can't stand it."
1: John, so, it's amazing. I have friends now. Here on WGXC on Saturdays, they air for the entire Saturday, kind of transmission arts. It's kind of dedicated to this type of genre, similar to what you're talking about that's going on at this festival. Mm-hmm. All sorts of different creative things, all Saturday. And this was all new to me when the radio started. I'm like, okay, I got to force myself to listen to some of this stuff, because part of what I do and part of my musical education, which is why I do this volunteer programmer, you know, thing on Monday, is I get free musical education every Monday. Mm-hmm. I'm looking at new music. I stretch the boundaries. Oh my gosh, what are those folks doing over here? And there's so much out there that it is exciting. It's very exciting. And so, but I had friends that were angry and who would call the folks at the radio station, those poor dear folks up there trying to run things at Wave Farm. I'd be like, can you stop the Saturday programming? It's killing me. And it's like, it's funny. It will like hit some people in different ways. And I just go, guys, just chill. Just open up a little and you don't have to listen to the whole thing.
2: Yeah, exactly. You might listen to a little and learn something.
1: You can always turn it off for a bit, but hey, give it a shot for a crime. But it is. I like how you mentioned pushing the boundaries and just bringing that kind of more marginal creativity that you don't always hear in the mainstream, that's for sure.
2: Well, the thing that's kind of great about it is that first year, I think it was a little bit of a shock to the neighborhood. But in the end, it really sort of drew a bunch of people in. And by last year, there were a lot of people who knew that it was happening, who came and stopped by, stood out on the sidewalk outside the station, listened to it on the speakers, crowded the inside. And so we're expecting it to keep growing every year because it's really sort of kind of catching on as something that's different and unique to the area, really.
1: It is. And again, folks, it's happening this Saturday, August 8th on 320 Main Street in Great Barrington from 10 to 10 p.m. Sound and Art Festival at WBCR. You can go to berkshireradio.org and find out more. And you can also
2: The whole festival will be streamed live also. So
1: thank you.
2: Anybody who can't get there is welcome to catch the stream on at berkshireradio.org. And we're having CTSB TV, I believe, is going to video at least some of it. That's the community television station in Lee.
1: Nice. You got to love the community TV still happening.
2: Yeah, it's amazing, huh?
1: You know, I mean, we're kind of in an embattled corner of, like, the so-called media, although it's funny to think of community radio as the media. Like, independent voices, free speech, you know, it's really wonderful to have these platforms that we have on these radio stations to allow programmers and people to come in and share, be themselves, announce things that are happening, like you're doing right now.
2: Yeah.
1: Which is allowing a whole bunch of other people. Yeah, if you want to get into actually who's coming, yeah, mention a few of them.
2: Sure. Larry Legend is from Kingston. He puts together, he uses vintage keyboards and experimental production techniques to this kind of retro futurist sound. Wednesday Knudsen is just an amazing musician. I saw her in Northampton, I guess about a year ago.
1: Which venue in Northampton?
2: I don't even remember.
1: There's some good ones.
2: There's a small one that I wasn't familiar with before. That's why I can't remember it now.
1: Gotcha. Sorry. Anyway.
2: I don't know. Anyway, Stiff Curls, experimental pop from Philadelphia. I mean, we've got a very eclectic group this year. I'm really happy about it. Parashi, solo noise and experimental music from Albany. Frank Hurricane, this I'm really excited about. Do you know him?
1: I do not know Frank Hurricane, but it definitely sounds exciting.
2: He's from down south, I think, originally from Athens, Georgia. But he does kind of a folk and blues and tells stories and plays guitar extraordinarily well. He's like, he kind of experiments with the genre of folk and blues and Appalachia and he brings a lot of soul to it. I'm really excited that he's going to be able to make it this year. Then there's the third entity, another world-building soundscapes kind of artist. Neonak is going to be quite a trip because he is costumes and lights. And, I mean, it looks like a big sort of snake-covered monster on stage while he's performing. He's sort of expansive, symphonic almost, dark sounds, and vocal improvisation. Spreaders, I have him listed as a Hudson Valley maniac noise artist.
1: Nice.
2: And then actually I will be performing with Moonpox, who is a live coder. You know what that is? Someone who uses computer code to create music live. And He's very talented at that, and I will be playing in my Allegra Geller persona with him. We're going to do kind of a duet, and we're going to end the evening off with Steve Browning doing an electric sound bath. It's going to be an exciting day. I'm really looking forward to it.
1: Well, it sounds awesome, John. I'm so glad you're doing this. And again, this is for the community. This is community radio. Again, it's WBCR, BerkshireRadio.org. And we are interviewing John Brzezinski. This is like a sister station. Like we're all in it together. Here we go.
2: That's right.
1: So great to connect with you, John.
2: Yeah, it's been a pleasure to be here.
1: Yeah. And let's do it again. I just love the collaboration too. And you know, you've probably been involved with this WBCR for a while.
2: Yeah, probably must have been at least 15 years, I think. Although I didn't have a show, I think my two shows have been running for about 10 years, and I put them both to bed in January this year because I just had so many other projects that I want to do, and I find that being involved with the radio, with producing radio shows, was just taking up so much time. I had very little time for anything else, as I'm sure you know. So,
1: I do know. I do construction and carpentry, and I'm not tech savvy whatsoever. And I got to give a big thank you to Jimmy Garver, who gave me a phone call to help me with a little snafu at the beginning there, and to Caroline, who sets everything up. And without the staff at WGXC and the very small staff, but who work huge mountains to make this thing happen, it really is a collaborative thing. And you just got to always thank the hard workers.
2: Absolutely.
1: There as well. Yeah. As you know, it takes a lot of time. I wish I had more time to actually put into my show and preparation and all the good stuff, because it's important. And I will make some more time, I'm sure. But as you know, these things take time. But yeah, a lot of work, hard work goes into these presentations. The Sound Art Festival this weekend. You're going to see folks that have put probably huge amount of their lives into this art, this music. So,
2: yep.
1: What are we missing, John? Did we cover it all?
2: I think that's probably it for now. You know, you can find WBCR on social media if you want to connect in any way. We're on Facebook and Instagram. I think that's it. YouTube also.
1: Now, weren't we simultaneously broadcasting one of your shows on Thursday night, Mishmash?
2: Michelle Kaplan's show, who she's also been volunteering to help Jason and me with getting this festival together. I should have mentioned her early.
1: Well, there you go. I'm a big fan of that show, by the way.
2: It's a great show. It's really good.
1: And Christopher Splendorio. I know him from way back when. I have cows over at the school where he taught for years, and he always performs at their May Day and stuff like that.
2: Oh, that's great.
1: But it's great programming here on community radio, you know, WBCR doing the good work over here in Berkshire, and it is just great to hang out and chat with you, John.
2: Yeah, it was good to talk to you, Karen. Glad to meet you.
1: All right, John Brzezinski. Live from Monterey, Mass. I'm Kieran, live from Housatonic, South Berkshire County, coming over to WGXC Green in Columbia for your ears. So thanks for joining us. We're going to go out with a tune here for you, John.
2: Thank you.
1: Because
2: I appreciate it.
1: It's a good message in life, too, because it's true. You know, Mick Jagger has it right. It's true, because sometimes you can't always just get what you want. Okay. Take it away.
2: Get what you need, though.
1: That's right. Thanks. Oh, yeah. Thanks for that reminder.
2: Take care.
1: All right. You too. Bye for now.
3: I saw her today at the reception. A glass of wine in her hand. I knew she was gonna meet her connection. At her feet was a footloose man. And I said that you can't

reception in a

0: Oh, baby.
1: All right. Well, that was the Rolling Stones with You Can't Always Get What You Want, but if you try sometime, you get what you need. We are going to go right to the phones right now. A caller just called in from Chatham, New York, just in time before the Pointer Sisters. Winko, thanks for calling in the Monday afternoon show.
2: Thank you. It's great to be on, and I've got a question for you and a question for your audience out there.
1: All right, fire away.
2: Back in the 50s, assassination was the most secret activity of the U.S. government by the CIA under Eisenhower. And then during the 60s, it became and was also considered incredibly secretive. And much of the activity in the 50s, 60s, and 70s was revealed at the Church Committee meetings with Frank Church. It was the first time that America got a picture of this covert, you know, murder business. But we're now in a time where the President of the United States and the Congress openly assassinate not just Palestinians, but the leaders of other nations like Iran.
1: Well, this does date back a little further back. I would have to argue that since 9/11, that international assassinations and using, you know, cruise missiles and stuff like that to target families has definitely been going on. But I agree with you. Yes, this is probably next level what you're talking about right now.
2: Well, even under Obama, while he was assassinating American children
1: right.
2: abroad
1: right.
2: using, as you say, drones, I don't think it was something that they celebrated or made a public issue out of. But now, like Israel, the political stance that you can assassinate your political enemies seems to be standard operating procedure. And for me, if I were a senator or representative, I would be horrified, because that basically means if the people across the aisle want to knock you off and call it to their political advantage, that such things now are feasible, possible, conceivable.
1: A to Brute?
2: Yeah, though, you know, there I think they stabbed Caesar with 32 knives. The idea was to diffuse the impact.
1: So all I'm saying is that it feels like more and more we're entering into very similar vibes as the Roman Empire.
2: Yes. But I it's like, I'll say a collapsing empire.
1: Well, that's what the Roman Empire was. I mean, it took them a darn long time to do it, but I'm looking at a sign right here in front of my desk. It says, "All empires fall."
2: And my understanding is that, like, the British Empire fell pretty rapidly, like in 15 or 25 years.
1: Well, they're not quite done yet. They're not quite done. They're still a little busy in that department, but yeah, definitely know what you mean.
2: I just, you know, as you know, I've been focused on studying the state assassination of Dr. King based on the 1999 Martin Luther King assassination conspiracy trial, where the jury came back and said Dr. King was killed by a conspiracy of local, state, and government agencies. And in studying the two trials and three books around that subject, it's still, you know, to this day, the admission by the state that they did it deliberately, that they worked on various plots over a period of 5 years, is still not allowed to be publicly pronounced by, for instance, the university or a TV show. Or, you know, or there are now books that are covering it, and there have been books, but those books are not widely read or heralded like they should be.
1: Right.
2: So the incredible difference between 60 years ago, when assassination was the most, you know, because it was so repellent, and as I say, the meaning of it to citizens and even to politicians. I mean, I don't know if anyone's having, which is why I brought it up to you and maybe some of the listeners. Maybe this is a question for attorneys and philosophers. When an empire, like the U.S. empire, gets to a point where political assassination is prime time, unapologetically done, you know, the most reprehensible and backstabbing and degrading of activities, then how am I supposed to juggle that with, you know, everything I was brought up being raised on all the, you know, movies and TV shows?
1: Freedom and democracy. That's how we're bringing it now, folks. Freedom and democracy. But it's nothing new. It's just a different flavor. But, Wayne, I definitely appreciate you bringing this issue back to the table over here and for the phone call, because this is an issue. Like, are they now trying to normalize things like political assassination in the United States, you know? And it feels that way sometimes, that that's where things are headed, and you're probably right.
2: Yeah, because, I mean, I see lots and lots of shows about the Charlie Kirk assassination by, you know, we don't know, but by the state, by an explosive microphone device on his neck, and, you know, and then, anyway, and the latest thing I heard was that they, when it blew up, it sent shrapnel all over the place, and so they replaced the cement floor beneath Charlie Kirk, because there were pieces of metal stuck in it, the next morning.
1: Weird.
2: Which is exactly what they did at the King assassination. Well, they cut all the brush in the, basically the crime scene area, the next morning at 7 a.m. You know, history doesn't...
1: I did not realize that. Sounds like I have some homework to do in that department, because I did not realize. But, Wayne, thanks again for the call. Always appreciate
2: it. Thank you.
1: All right. All right. Thank you. Take care. Wayne Coe calling in from Chatham, New York.
0: Say a prayers, little one, don't forget my
1: covering
0: son,
1: Metallica.
0: To include
1: it's the birthday of James Hetfield, guitarist from Metallica,
0: tuck
1: born
0: you
1: in 1963.
0: Keep you free from sin.
1: Happy birthday, James Hetfield. This is Enter Sandman.

Def Leppard here on the Monday Afternoon Show. Hysteria from the album Hysteria, which came out on this day in 1987. Shout out to Sandman. Happy birthday, James Hetfield. And thanks to Wayne Coe for the phone call. We're going to go to Damian Marley right here. I'm going to read this. It says, in 1603, a group of captured Africans escaped their Spanish enslavers. We're going to have to do that again. In 1603, a group of captured Africans escaped their Spanish enslavers and set up the first free town in all of the Americas, led by Bencos Piojo and Mandinka from current-day Guinea-Bissau. That town is known as San Clenque de Basilio. To this day, San Basilio can use the seat of Afro-Colombian culture, song, and Creole language, Palanquero. It's been designated as a masterpiece of the oral and tangible heritage of humanity by UNESCO. Pay his respects. So here we go. My sweet Lord, Damian Marley.

Patti Smith right there with Ghost Dance on the Monday Afternoon Show. Coming up on the news right now. We're coming up on a break, 5 p.m. We'll be right back. This is Kieran with you. Thanks, Mom, for

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3: I'm Dr. Anthony Lizowitz, and this is Climate Connections. As climate change brings more extreme heat to the Boston area, some residents' homes may become swelteringly hot. Julia Nasser of the Metropolitan Area Planning Council, a public agency, says many buildings in the city were designed for the cooler climate Boston had in the past.
4: The buildings were built for winters, and so they're really good at retaining heat, which is particularly problematic in the summers. They're not built with cooling or proper ventilation.
3: But she says cool roofs could help. Cool roofs are covered in reflective coatings or other materials that limit how much heat the roof absorbs from the sun. This helps both the building and the surrounding area stay cooler.
4: And, you know, it makes running your ACs or fans easier, and so you're also kind of saving money on your energy bills. So it's really like a great holistic solution.
3: Nasser's group has created an online assessment where owners, roofers, and others can enter information like a roof slope and materials to determine how suitable it is to convert to a cool roof. 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Nasser hopes these tools help make cool roofs more widespread so people can stay safe from the heat. Climate Connections is produced by the Yale Center for Environmental Communication. 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
5: Word power and world power. Hat. Now that I've got your attention, there's a lot in a hat besides a head. In fact, there is a nation inside, for in recent years, the Ukraine has worn many hats. When it was invaded by Russia 5 years ago, it went hat in hand to the U.S. for weapons to defend itself. And over the years of fighting, it has passed the hat to other European nations, and they started putting money into the hat. As the war with Russia has ground on, some say that certain decisions by the Ukrainian president were made to prevent others from tossing their hats in the ring as political rivals. The recent tumult over the defense minister and the general is an even more striking display of haberdashery. In short order, the defense minister and then the old general, his rival, were told not to forget their hats as they were shown the door. And what emerged from the tussle were things that could no longer be kept under the hat. The rivalry of new versus old, young versus old, and corruption. When the president fired the young defense minister, there were protests across the country. The minister had championed weapons and policies that reduced casualties and corruption. And responding to the will of the people, the president reversed himself, fired the general, and invited the minister back in. All the while, Russian missiles pulverizing their cities and power plants and farmland, and a 600-mile front where thousands of ground troops fighting for their lives and freedom. Otherwise, why would they be fighting so hard? Fighting their own war of independence.

0: A striking example of democracy, even in the midst of war. A sign of a strong democracy in the making. Leaving us to say, hats off to the Ukrainians. Word power and world power.
1: This is the People United.
2: The president stands with ICE, I stand with ICE, we stand with all of our law enforcement officers.
3: Have some of these raids gone too far?
4: No, I think they haven't gone far enough.
5: Murderers, drug dealers,
6: violent criminals,
7: and Christian gangs. Criminals
8: and dealers, federal law enforcement officials engaging in federal law enforcement action. That's a federal issue. That guy's protected by absolute immunity.
9: He was doing his job.

0: just did that. You're killing us. Why would you do that? Oh my God. Oh my God. I can't believe I'm seeing this.
1: Their name was Alex Preti. In 2025 alone, 32 people died in ICE's custody. They're killing us. Their name was Maxim Cherniak.
2: Their name was Juan.
1: Their name was Francisco Gaspar Andres.
2: Their name was Marie.
1: Their name was Pete. Their name was Brian Gardon Rail. Their name was Shiraz Badrali Satchwan. Their name was Jean Wilson.
2: Their name was Jenry.
3: I pledge allegiance to the flag.
1: Their name was Jesus Molina Vea. Their name was Isandro Juarez. Their name was Oscar Restwell
3: Garofalo.
1: Their name was Kai Yan Wallace.
2: Their name was Kai Yan.
1: Their name was Leo Cruz Silva. Their name was Miguel Angel Garcia Medina. This never needed to happen. Their name was Renee Good.
2: Their name was Alex Preti.
4: Enough.
5: That was We're Killing Each Other. It was created by Mae Nagusky, featuring vocals from Quincy Njaye. Stella Carson recorded the video of the killing of Alex Preti, and Steve Vader recorded the protest music. Editorial advice from Amit Ashour. I'm Callie Anderson, and this has been The People United.

We are back on the Attack Monday afternoon show. Strikes again here till 6 p.m. This is Kieran from Who's a Tonic. Happy birthday, B.B. Dickerson, born in 1949 from the band War. Bassist, percussionist. Kicking it off on the second hour.

0: What America and the international community can do.
1: And for peace and security for the Israeli people, is the people that will come.
2: I recognize how hard this will be.
0: So while the core issues in the United States and the social achievement recognize borders to us, this is the joint self-help and
3: I'm going to go to the next slide.

Okay, Delamay on the Monday afternoon show with Empire. Great track right there, Honky Tonk. And we heard Bonnie Raitt, I Will Not Be Broken. Hank Williams III with a track called Carmageddon. And before that was Shadia Mansour, straight out of Palestine. She is an amazing hip-hop artist. And that track was called Language of Peace. And the album is called Carmageddon. So you got the Palestinian Carmageddon album and Hank with a third singing Carmageddon. And there was a relationship. Of course, the band War with Cisco Kid. Happy birthday, B.B. Dickerson of War, born in 1949. So I had the pleasure and honor of joining the folks from the Grafton Peace Pagoda, the nun from Nipponzen Myoji Order of Buddhist Monks up there, Jun-san, was organizing a walk for peace to commemorate particularly the Hiroshima Day on August 6th coming up and Nagasaki August 9th. And they're walking to various sites around the capital region. And I was able to join them Saturday to visit a nuclear atomic energy lab program, walk past General Electric propulsion place and the army, and then we went to the state capitol. And it's just a big shout out to the Grafton Peace Pagoda and all the work that they do. And I am going to play a song by an Irishman named Christy Moore, and this is Hiroshima Nagasaki Russian Roulette. I believe this is a live version. Yes, it is. Okay, you're listening to Monday Afternoon Show. Not

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4: Lay back and listen to. Just chill with me for a minute. Slam you outdid yourself on this one, homeboy. Yeah, come on, bring that hi-hat. There you go. This one's dedicated to my ancestors, to those that walk from coast to coast.

don't prostitute the truth. 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So you probably ain't gonna see Lightfoot getting Grammy votes. All but a ride with ancestor till death takes me under. But for now, spit lyrics like crazy horse sprung the thunder. It's no wonder I'm blessed with success on the battlefield. So native relations give me strength and battle skills. Power to go where no other native has ever ventured before. I'm like Aztec math, perfect with my warpath score. Stay on the warpath more than my spirit roam the land. No one owns the man, so spirit free to enact the plan. Medicine fathers, I recognize the whole council. Recognize my body twice blessed, first born in the mountain.

0: Oh my gosh, I have to interrupt. I am looking at the most amazing rainbow. Most amazing rainbow out my window, going over Flag Rock here in Housatonic, home of the Monday afternoon show.
1: For thinking
0: broadcasting that my listening. Patsy Cline, take it away. There's a rainbow, people.

Patsy Cline, as I witnessed this beautiful rainbow on this Monday afternoon, the first Monday of the month. We're in August, folks. Hope you're all enjoying the tunes. Some Syrian music. That was the band Kazdora before Patsy Cline, Crazy, with Kayal. It's a Syrian singer. Band based in Toronto, actually. Lightfoot, some Native American sounds coming your way with My Ancestors from the Cherokee Nation. Lightfoot's been a prolific musical artist. Good to hear him again. A band called Walk Off the Earth doing a cover. Walk Off the Earth. They are just so fun. And they cover Tina Turner, What's Love Got to Do with It? Sanctioned and approved by Tina herself. We heard Linton Kwesi Johnson, All We Doin' Is Defendin', and in honor of the Hiroshima Day coming up on August 6th and Nagasaki August 9th, Christy Moore coming out of Ireland out of Derry, that man himself, with Hiroshima Nagasaki Roulette. And we heard, of course, Delamay Empire. I think we should play some more music. And there was a war and a foreign enemy to deploy. It's a little bit aggressive, but thanks for listening to the Monday Afternoon Show and to Community Radio. It was great to talk with John Brzezinski of WBCR in the 4 o'clock hour, doing a festival this weekend here at WBCR Studio in Great Barrington. That's 320 Main Street. And it's happening from 10 a.m. to 10 p.m. It is a sound and art festival. Just they're going to be playing tons of great artists there. And it's great to chat with John earlier. Anyway, sorry for the snafu at the beginning of the show. And we'll be back next Monday for more shenanigans. Why not?

we're out of time. We're going into 6 o'clock news. It's Monday afternoon show. Kieran signing off. Sarah Jarosz with Shankill Butchers. We heard a little Bad Religion, Let Them Eat War. We're going out with Yasu, formerly from

0: Timothy Simmons of Brooklyn, New York. 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
2: Hello and welcome to the better weather for Monday, August 3rd. We are 58% of the way through the year. There are 51 days left until the official beginning of fall. Local early morning temperatures range from 68 degrees in Tannersville to 74 in most of the valley. Regional average soil temperature is 71 degrees. Pollen levels today will be low. Air quality will be good. It is going to be rainy most of the day. We get a high of 79 that lingers for a few hours this afternoon. By dark, rain comes to an end and temperatures slip to 60 degrees. Tomorrow will be dry and sunny with a high of 81 at 3 p.m. Overnight, temperatures fall to 61 degrees. Wednesday will be cloudy with chances for rain in the afternoon and a high of 82 at 3 p.m. Thursday, more rain, high of 84. Today's tide schedule is low tide at 12:50 a.m., high tide at 6:24 a.m., low tide again at 1:08 p.m., then high tide once again at 7:01 p.m. Today's river temperature will be 70 degrees and the tide strength is average. Sunset today will be at 8 o'clock p.m. Sunrise tomorrow will be at 5:47 a.m. Looking way up, we see X-class flare chances are at 1%. Plasma winds will be slow at 389 kilometers per second with a thin density of 1 proton per cubic centimeter. Radio propagation conditions are currently pretty good with a level 2 noise floor. There are no chances of aurora this evening. The current sunspot number is 105. 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
4: But I didn't promise I would be entirely hopeful. So why don't we begin with the bad news and work from there? Because there's really no use pretending that we aren't at one of the darkest patches, certainly of my lifetime, in this country and this world. And, you know, the two big reasons for that are, one, that the climate crisis that, well, I wrote the first book about back in the 1980s. The things that we said were going to happen in the 1980s are now happening, and they're happening, if anything, faster and harder than we thought they were. And it is devastating to watch every single day. We had, and I hope everybody enjoyed it, a throwback old school winter in this little corner of the world, and I loved every minute of it. We were the only place that had that. In fact, given what you know about what our winter was like, it may surprise you to learn that for the contiguous 48 states, this was the second hottest winter ever recorded, and by far the hottest across the entire West. And it is truly scary. April 1st is the day that they get up and measure the snow depth in the top of the Rockies and the Sierras, and because it's normally the time when the snow is at its absolute maximum deepest for the year. When they did it on

0: one day there was no snow in lots and lots and lots of places. Snow depth was at 18% of what it should be. It's 6 or 7 weeks ahead of where it's ever been before in terms of melting. And you all can figure out what that's likely to mean as the summer wears on, likely to mean for fire across the West, and likely to mean for the availability of water along the vast stretches of the Colorado and the other rivers. And though we had a lovely winter here, we're just as vulnerable and susceptible to this as anybody else. We've spent years telling ourselves that the Adirondacks are the asbestos forest and can't burn and it's so wet, and all it takes is that jet stream to shift and do the same thing to us that it did to the West. We've had the three hottest years on record in the last 3 years. We're going to break that record this year or next because the meteorologists are quite clear that there's a major El Nino that will arrive beginning midsummer. When it does, the temperatures will go higher than humans have ever dealt with before, and we'll have more of the chaos, the fire and the floods and all the rest. And it, of course, will hit hardest the people around the world who have done the least to cause it, and we will see the most damage in places that can least afford to deal with it, but it will come everywhere. And we're now doing damage to the basic parts of this system, along with the acute damage that we see, the firestorms and things. The jet stream draws its power from the temperature difference between the equator and the poles. As we warm the poles so dramatically, the jet stream gets stuck in these wonky, amplified, high-amplitude positions that give us these long bouts of weather on either side. Just to our east in the Atlantic, the great currents of the Atlantic, the biggest heat distribution engine on the planet, the Gulf Stream and all the associated currents that go with it, a volume of water 100 times the flow of the Amazon River, that's flickering and faltering now because there's so much fresh water pouring off a melting Greenland that it's changing the salinity and hence the density of seawater in the North Atlantic. And that's what drives those giant currents. I could go on, and I won't. Suffice it to say that we are doing now deep and systemic damage, and the time that we have to do anything about heading much of it off is short. The Intergovernmental Panel on Climate Change said a couple of years ago that if we wanted to stay on anything even remotely resembling the timetable that we laid out at the Paris climate talks a decade ago, we would need to cut emissions in half by 2030, which by my watch is now 3 years and 8 months away. So not a lot of time. Not a lot of time, even if everybody was working with the best of intentions, and everybody isn't, which leads to the second thing about this moment that makes it different. That's the rising tide of authoritarianism in too many places around the country, especially our corner of the country. I think that we're in an unprecedented moment of just sheer vile craziness in this country, and there are moments when I don't really know how to even kind of process it or deal with it. When the President of the United States goes on TV, as he did a couple of nights ago, and talks gleefully about bombing entire countries back to the Stone Age where they belong, one doesn't know how to even sort of what way quite to respond, though all of us are working on it, and we'll talk more about that. But that rising tide of authoritarianism makes it much more difficult to do the things that we need to do. So, against those two big bad things, there's one big good thing happening on the planet, and it's big enough and good enough that it allows us to imagine taking some bite out of both the climate crisis and the authoritarianism crisis. And that is the extremely rapid, over the last 36 months or so, rise of clean, renewable energy around the planet. Energy from the sun and the wind, which is just another form of solar energy. The sun heats the earth differentially, producing the breezes that turn those magnificent, majestic turbines. This is the stuff that we've spent our whole lives calling alternative energy, but it's not alternative energy anymore. It's now the obvious, common sense, straightforward way to power the earth. 95% of new electric generation around the world last year came from the sun and wind and the batteries to store them. And the speed with which it can happen, as we can see from the places that are leading this around the planet, is staggering. It demonstrates immediately that there is no technical obstacle to change on the scale that we need. China, where this work has been headquartered, they've put up half the clean energy in the world. China, this time last spring, was building 3 gigawatts of solar power a day. A gigawatt's the rough equivalent of a big coal-fired power plant. Okay, that means they were putting up one of those out of solar panels every 8 hours. Correct me if I'm wrong, someone who knows this, but I think the New York State commitment to clean energy is to build 15 gigawatts by 2030 or shortly thereafter. And something that it's becoming remarkably clear that Governor Hochul is unable to do or imagine, okay? That would be 1 week's work in China with Saturday and Sunday off, okay? So the excuse for any of us in any places around the world not to be doing this at something doesn't exist. We can see in this country places that have started to really do this work. California, which has been in the forefront for its own reasons, has built now enough solar and wind that most days the state's able to provide more than 100% of the power it uses for long stretches of the day entirely from renewable energy. At night now, when the sun goes down in California, for the next 3 hours, 4 hours, well, people are up and awake and doing the things that they need energy for. The biggest source of supply to the grid are batteries that have been soaking up excess sunshine all afternoon. Those batteries didn't exist 3 years ago, but California has done the work to get them on the grid. What's the state that's now building this stuff faster than California? It's the state of Texas, which should give us some confirmation that the economics of this are favorable, because they're not doing it out of ideological commitment to fighting the climate battle. In fact, the entire story in certain ways is about economics. 5 years ago, we crossed some invisible line where it became cheaper to produce power from the sun and the wind than from setting stuff on fire, coal, gas, oil. That was an epochal moment for human beings. Human beings have spent the last 700,000 years burning things. Darwin said that language and fire were the two things that marked our species. And mostly, fire, good, you know? I mean, we learned to cook food. That gave us the big brain. We were able to move north and south from the equator. Nobody was living along the Hudson before there was fire to keep them warm. The anthropologists even think that standing around the campfire every night for hundreds of thousands of years helped form the social bonds that mark our species. Think of it as a sort of proto-Zoom, you know. And then when we learn to control the combustion of coal and gas and oil, that's what we call the Industrial Revolution, and it produced modernity. It produced everything around us. The problem now is that the cost is too high, and I've outlined the climate cost a little, and again, if pressed, I could go on for a very long and depressing time. It's by far the biggest cost, the most dangerous thing that humans have ever done by orders of magnitude. But it's not the only cost. 9 million human beings die on this planet each year. That's one death in five from breathing the combustion byproducts of fossil fuel, those particulates that lodge in your lungs. There are 5 million school children in New Delhi. 2.5 million of them have irreversible lung damage from breathing the air. Okay, and third reason that we'd like to get away from this, as long as we depend on sources of energy that are only available in a few places, the people who control those few places will end up with way more money and power than they should have or can use. And we see this now every minute of our lives. It's Vladimir Putin who's using his winnings to launch a land war in Europe in the 21st century. It's the Koch brothers, our biggest oil and gas barons, who spent the last 30 years using their carbon winnings to undermine the foundations of our democracy. It's the king of Saudi Arabia. It's Donald Trump. Our country has invaded, in the last 8 weeks, the country on Earth with the second largest oil deposits and the third largest oil deposits. Earlier today, our president tweeted out, or truthed out, or whatever we say. He said, two of these tweets today, the first, he just said, what if we just take all the oil? ! And then he said, elaborating on this, he said, we could just take the strait quite easily and take all the oil for ourselves. It's a gusher. That's where we've gotten. Think about what the geopolitics of the planet would have been like for the last 100 years if oil had been of trivial value in that period. Think how many wars and coups and assassination attempts and things we could have avoided over that stretch. And we're now in the place where that's entirely possible, where with really dramatic commitment, we could quite quickly get ourselves off this. We're seeing it happen, among other things, in some of the poorest parts of the world right now. Happiest story in many ways of the last 18 months is what's happened in Pakistan, the country hardest hit by climate change on this planet, I think. Urban summertime temperatures now in Pakistan routinely top 125 degrees. 2010 and 2023, Pakistan had the two biggest floods on this planet since Noah. The last one covered something like a third of the country, 30 million people out of their homes. But they have one geographic advantage, which is a long border with China, across which have flowed huge amounts of these cheap Chinese solar panels, not from a government program, just people tired of expensive and unreliable electricity who went on YouTube and TikTok to learn how to snap together these things. Pakistanis have built in those 18 months the equivalent of about half their existing national electric grid. It's a beautiful story to see. And now that story's going straight to Africa. In the last 6 or 8 months, that's the part of the world that's had the most rapid investment or most rapid growth of solar power. All along, wherever there are Chinese trade routes now, that's what's happening. And as people build those solar panels, bringing them power for the first time, they're also quickly acquiring some of the things that go with them. If you're buying a car in Addis Ababa right now, you're buying a Chinese EV. The Chinese unveiled their newest model today in Beijing, the QQ360, a nice-looking sedan that markets for $8,500. But, of course, $8,500 is well out of the range of most people across Africa. So what they're buying instead are e-bikes, and those are transformative. A bike is great technology to begin with, and there's a great bike repair place just down the street here where people are doing wonderful things. But an e-bike is a bicycle. We've now invented a bicycle that has no hills. And you know, getting your body and your stuff up and down hills has been a chore for human beings for a very long time, and it no longer really is. You can ride, you can take an e-bike 5 miles on a penny's worth of electricity. I mean, this is as close to perfection as we're going to get, you know. So I could go on telling these good stories for a long time, and I'd like to, and that's actually the reason that I wrote this book in a lot of ways, was to cheer myself up, and it was very cheering. But there is one group of people for whom this is not good news, and those are people who own oil wells and coal mines. And for them, it is the worst possible news, and so they have mobilized to stop it. And mobilized, in the case of our country, very effectively. You'll recall candidate Trump saying to oil executives in mid-campaign that if they gave him $1 billion, he would give them anything that they wanted. They gave him about $500 million between donations and advertising and lobbying for the GOP in the last election cycle, and that was sufficient. He's given them, I think, more than they could even have imagined. We have shut down 90% complete wind farms off the Atlantic seaboard. We've put all federal land off limits to solar panels. Last week, so many things happen every day that many of them just go by without us even kind of quite registering them. But last week, the federal government decided to pay $1 billion in taxpayer money to foreign companies to buy back their leases that gave them the right to build wind farms off the coast. We're paying them $1 billion of our money to make sure that that wind never gets captured by anyone. That's, well, it doesn't even worth saying that it's insane, because everything's insane on any given day, but it is insane. So no use mourning about it. It's where we are. The job is to figure out what to do about it and how to stand up to it and make it change. And let me say first that while we're doing this in this country, the rest of the world is happily mostly going in the right direction. And in fact, without wanting to, we're figuring out how to speed up the trajectory of the rest of the world. The most terrifying and horrible effects, of course, of the war that we are fighting are on the people of Iran, who we are killing in wholesale numbers and doing it in ways that are clearly war crimes. You're not allowed to just go bomb bridges for the fun of it, which is literally what our president has said. It's fun dropping bombs on people. You're not allowed to do that. And much of the rest of the world is now bearing the cost of this far more than we are. Across Africa and Asia, people are quickly running out of both fuel and fertilizer. Something like 30% of the restaurants in India have closed in the last 3 weeks because they can't get fuel to cook with. Fertilizer plants across Africa are now shut down. It's going to be a very difficult year. But in the midst of all of this, the very good result is that all across the world, people's eyes, the scales are falling from everyone's eyes, and they are realizing all at once, all around the planet, that they very badly don't want to depend on fossil fuel if they don't have to. Because as the Russians proved, you can't depend on them. They cut off their supply to Europe. As the Iranians proved, they have the ability to cut off the supply to everyone. The U.S. is busily trying to take advantage of this and market LNG, liquefied natural gas, around the world. But you'd have to be crazy if you were the leader of another country to decide right now that you wanted to rely on a country as erratic and unreliable as the United States as your supplier of energy. You know, so everywhere people are quickly, BYD, the big Chinese car firm, said that they were selling more cars in Asia in a day than they were selling in a month earlier this year. The Prime Minister of Indonesia said a couple of days ago, they have 11 gigawatts worth of solar power in their country. He said, we're going to have 100 by 2030 because we have no other way to, you know, be secure. The president of South Korea said a couple of nights ago, I can't sleep at night trying to figure out how we're going to deal with the economic damage from this. The only way out of it is to supply our own power, and we will. On and on and on. So this has a couple of things to say to us. The first is, if you're at all a kind of American patriot, we should be deeply angry at our government for taking technology that was invented in the United States, first solar cell in the world, 1956, Edison, New Jersey, Bell Labs. There are, I think, people in this room who were old enough to have been putting dimes in payphones in the 1950s. And if you did, you helped fund the first solar cell. First industrial wind turbine, Grandpa's Knob in Vermont, about 25 miles yonder in the Taconics, 1943. First lithium-ion battery. That we've just handed all this stuff in the course of 13 months over to our theoretical biggest adversary in the world is an act of economic self-sabotage, I think, unparalleled in our or anybody else's history. And we're going to end up in a unworkable nation if we're relying on expensive fossil fuel and the rest of the world gets to rely on cheap, clean energy. It's not going to work out well. But we also need to make sure that we speed up this transition because, as I said earlier, the climate crisis is so time-limited that we just can't afford any of the delay that we're now trying to impose on ourselves or the rest of the world. It is true that 30 or 40 years from now, the planet will run on sun and wind just because of economics. It's cheap. But if it takes us anything like 30 or 40 years to get there, then the planet we run on sun and wind will be a broken planet. So we cannot let that happen, and it is our job to make sure that it does. We need to catalyze this reaction so it goes quickly. And we can do a lot of that. Right for the moment, we can't do a thing in D.C. That's why I hope everybody is hard at work figuring out how they're going to help in the midterm elections. There are three or four Republican congressmen from the Empire State who should not be returned to Washington. And that alone would be enough to switch the balance of power in the House of Representatives. So we've got important work to do here and around the country to try and shift that so we can do something. So we'll work on that. But in the meantime, we also have a huge amount of work we can do at the state and local level to really help here. Americans pay three or four times as much to put solar panels on their roof as Australians or Europeans. It's not because the panels are more expensive. It's because we have too much bureaucracy. There are 15,000 jurisdictions in this country. Every one of them has its own building codes and laws. They all would like to send a team of inspectors up on the roof. It takes months to do this. In the rest of the world, even if you're not in Pakistan where you're just watching YouTube and snapping them together, in the rest of the world, it's no more difficult than buying a refrigerator and having it installed. You call up somebody on Monday, Wednesday they're there up on the roof doing the work. Friday they've turned you on and you're producing power. And when that happens, you know, you can 40% of the homes in Australia now have solar panels on the roof because it's so cheap and easy. What does that mean? It means that beginning June 1st, there's so much solar power in Australia that all Australians will get 3 free hours of electricity every afternoon between 12 and 3, forever, free. Think about what that would mean for people in this country. You can charge your EV, run your dishwasher, program your washing machine to work then. More to the point, you can go out and buy what are increasingly very cheap storage batteries and fill them up and run your house all night on free electricity. We could be doing that too, but we'd have to put our mind to it. I hate to have to say it, but New York State looks like it may be coming the complete caboose of this train around the world. The governor seems to be just an instrument for impeding all good things at all times. She says the right words about them usually. She said the other day, there is no bigger climate fighter in the world than me, which news to me, but having said it, she's proceeded to make sure that we gut New York State's important climate law that people in this room spent lots of time making sure got passed. Do not let her do that. Pressure the state legislature to pass the rule about permitting for rooftop solar, which is before it. The easiest of all these asks is what we're calling balcony solar or plug-in solar. 3 or 4 million Europeans over the last couple of years, they've gone to whatever you call Best Buy in Milan, and they've come home with a €300 or €400 poorer with a solar panel designed not to be put on the roof, but just zip-tied to the railing of the balcony of their apartment, and on the back is a plug, and you plug it into the wall, no electrician required, and then it produces 25% of the power an apartment uses, something like that. So 3 or 4 million Europeans, illegal everywhere in this country except the state of Utah, that progressive bastion, which last March, its legislature passed unanimously the enabling legislation for this on the grounds, as the Republican libertarian state senator who proposed it said, if it's good enough for the people of Stuttgart, it's good enough for the people of Salt Lake City. And so it is. We had this, with many people's help here, this big day of action in September called Sun Day, where we celebrated renewable energy in 500 events across the country. One result of that has been a big legislative push around this plug-in solar, and there are, as we sit here, 28 states across the country whose legislatures have it under consideration. Virginia, both houses of the legislature have passed it. It's awaiting the new governor's signature. I think the same thing is true in Maine. We're going to pass it in Vermont in the next few weeks. Colorado looks pretty good. This is one of the fastest moving legislative things we've seen in a long time, in part because it doesn't require the slightest bit of money from any of the governments involved. It just requires them saying, this is okay, go forth and do it. And in New York, Senator Krueger, who's always around for these kind of things, and the assemblywoman from Astoria Greenpoint, Emily Gallagher, is that right? She's terrific. She's proposed it in the assembly. We could do it here tomorrow. Nothing in Albany ever happens tomorrow, but maybe we could at least get this thing done this year. There's a few other things, like Judith Ink's important plastics, single-use plastics law and things that we need to get passed too. But it really is time to just have a real heart-to-heart with your state legislators. If Governor Hochul was a little out of touch 6 weeks ago on this stuff, she is utterly out of touch now. Post-war in Iran, it is despicable to be holding up climate legislation, to be getting us in bed with the natural gas industry any more than we already are. It is not okay, and she should be told that in no uncertain terms. We don't have a progressive challenger for her anymore in the primary, so we're going to have to figure out other ways to do it, but we need to drive that home, and I think there's going to be a big demonstration in Albany later this month, yes, the 18th or something, on these questions. and I'm going to try and be here for it. All right, I want to finish because I want to talk with Benita, but I want to just, as I finish, that this is a terrible and difficult moment, but it also potentially is a very beautiful one. I've described the pragmatic reasons, the scientific necessity and the economic practicality of moving towards clean energy, but it's also just a beautiful idea, you know? The sun already provides us with light and warmth and via photosynthesis with our supper, and now it's willing to give us all the power that we could ever need, and in ways that promote peace and justice in lots of ways. Not automatically. You can figure out ways to be oppressive with a solar panel, and I'm afraid the Chinese have done some of that. But they're smaller scale, more local, more democratic, more easily used. I'm looking back at Gandhi's picture up against the wall. If Gandhi were here now, I am confident that his symbol would be not the spinning wheel, but the solar panel as a tool of empowerment for people. The sun travels 93 million miles to reach the Earth. That's how far sunlight goes. But none of those miles go through the Strait of Hormuz. So it's a powerful opportunity. And people have always understood this at some level. We don't know how prehistoric people thought about things because, being prehistoric, they failed to write them down, but every pile of rocks that they put together, Stonehenge, whatever else, all points to the equinox or the solstice. Okay, the minute that cultures started creating myths, the very first thing they had to explain was, how does that rise over here in the morning, set over here in the evening, and get back over here again in the morning? And so there's thousands of great stories about giant emus that swallow the sun and vomit it up in the morning and on and on and on. And this kind of story echoes down to our day. I was in Rome last September. The Pope, the new Pope, had called over people to celebrate the 10th anniversary of Pope Francis's encyclical on climate change. New Pope, by the way, oddly normal American. If this guy showed up at your Thanksgiving table, it would be like your bachelor uncle had just wandered in, you know? It could not be a sort of more, it's very weird, just sort of bizarre to see this guy there. I liked him a lot. He said in his talk that he was going to keep going with everything that Francis had done. And he said sometime later this year, they're going to flip a switch on the new solar farm that they've built outside Rome, at which point Vatican City will become the only fully solar-powered nation on Earth. If you had told me 20 years ago that one of the more progressive institutions on planet Earth would be the Roman Catholic Church, I might not have fully agreed with you, but there we are. I got up to, when it was my turn to speak, I said, thank you very much, Leo, for that excellent news. And it suggests what our slogan needs to be going forward. Energy from heaven, not from hell. Okay, and if we make that our watchword, we'll get somewhere. Final thing I'm going to say, just noting some of the demographics in this room. When I talk about the fact that we need to do this work, one of the we's that I'm talking about is people of a certain age, okay? If you're, 75 now, you've been alive for the production of close to 90% of all the carbon that humans ever poured into the atmosphere. This is the product of our lifetimes. And the biggest effect of our lifetimes, the biggest thing by far that we will leave behind us. And we need to organize to do what we can before we go. That's why we started this thing, Third Act, a couple of years ago to organize people over the age of 60. And we've now got about 120,000 people around the country. And we've got, they're doing incredible things because they have skills and networks and time. And because politicians are scared of old people. Why is that? Every person in this room voted in the last election. There is no known way to stop old people from voting, okay? And so it's a potentially hugely important and powerful group to mobilize for progressive change. Third Act Upstate New York became a force in very short order thanks to Michael Richardson, who's over there now, and who's now the national campaigns director for Third Act and doing this stuff across the country. So if you're looking for a way to help organize around energy and climate, and the other thing we work on is democracy, we think that the climate and the democracy are the two things under the greatest threat, you're welcome to join us and try to figure this out. I make no promises that we're going to win this fight, because I don't know. We've waited a very long time to get started, and the physical momentum of systems on this planet scare the hell out of me. And the authoritarian world that we're currently inhabiting scares the hell out of me. I think I have woken up at 3 in the morning almost every night for the last 15 months just trying to figure out what to do and what comes next and how to fight it and, you know, and sometimes just scared, you know, like how long before they come put me in jail and so on and so forth. But seeing the bravery of people in Minnesota this winter was a powerful reminder that disciplined, calm nonviolence is one of the most important. The two great inventions of the 20th century are going to turn out to have been the solar panel and the nonviolent social movement. And together, they offer us some real chance. No guarantee, but a real chance. And given this place that we're in, it would be an utter sin not to grab this opportunity with both hands and figure out how to make it real. Thank you all very much.
1: After Bill McKibben spoke about his book, Here Comes the Sun, he was joined on stage by Benita Law Diao.
2: Benita is a very dear friend. She serves on the Adirondack Park Commission. She's making decisions for the future of the park. But you are just as likely, maybe more likely, to run across Benita in biking gear or hiking gear, preparing for a kayak run, or outfitted for camping with a group of women first-timers in the wilderness. In her years as a leader in Outdoor Afro and coordinator for the Youth Abolitionist Leadership for the Underground Railroad Center, she's broken trail for participation in and love for the Adirondacks for people of color for many years. She's a world traveler, a master gardener, and she, along with the late Brother Yusef Burgess, has been so important in breaking down the walls around wilderness for inner city residents. She joins all these worlds in her leadership in John Brown Lives, where we first met, celebrating the abolitionist history of New York and challenging white supremacy in the North Country. Benita has also been a sanctuary ally for a long time, bringing soil and water samples from surrounding communities to be tested for toxicity in our own nature lab. So thank you for coming back tonight and participating with Bill in this conversation.
3: I grew up in New York City in the 70s when we had the oil crisis. And as a kid, that really, the way I live my life now is because of what I went through in the 70s. And I saw what the oil crisis did in our community, in our nation, even around the world. And during COVID, we got to see, look, when everything, you know, when people aren't buzzing around, and look at what we could have. Look at how we might be able to reverse what's going on. And now here we are you know, fuel crisis, all the other things that are affecting people. I'm really wanted to hear you talk about, you know, whether hopefully this will be a way for people to start to say, well, what can I do? Because I have solar on my house because of what I went through as a kid. When I was a kid, I said to myself, when I grow up, I'm going to have a garden. I'm going to try to be more energy efficient. I don't have a lot of money, but I've found ways to try to live a cleaner life and to try to, you know, make the planet a better place. And I go out and try to educate people. But do you see that this might, just like COVID, got us to...
0: Absolutely. I mean, in fact, it's so strange right now, the kind of echoes of earlier moments, like we're in the middle of a energy crisis in a strange foreign war, and we've just launched some people at the moon. You know, I mean, it's just like, okay, what year are we in again? I hope that that we seize this moment. And I think the good news is that it feels to me like Donald Trump's grip on the national imagination is loosening hour by hour, that people are finally, I mean, knock on wood, and I've thought this before too, I think, but that people are finally beginning to wake up to just the fact that there's nothing there. And a big part of that is around energy and climate. This is the thing that he's at the heart of what he talks about, you know, energy dominance all the time. Oil, oil, oil. He's stuck in the 1950s, you know. So let us hope that that's what happens and that we don't do what we did in the 1970s. Because our response to the energy crisis in the 1970s began in a very good way. I mean, Jimmy Carter really did say, we have to find a new path here. And the path that he chose was solar. And his last budget in 1980, had he been elected, had enough money set aside for solar research and development aimed at getting to the point where the U.S. would be producing 20% of its energy from the sun by the year 2000. And there's no technical reason to think that we couldn't have done that if we'd put our mind to it then. And if we had, the world we live in now would be a very different place, a much cooler one, among other things. And instead, we took the easy way out and chose Ronald Reagan and tried to revert back to some previous day, and it was morning in America again, and on and on and on. And that began to set the stage for everything that's happened since. Let us hope that we summon the better angels of our selves this time around. You know, we're at the 250th birthday of our country. So one of the things I've been doing at Third Act the last few weeks is interviewing some of our very oldest members, people in their 90s or their hundreds who are too old to get out for No King's Day, some of them, and things, but want very much to be engaged. And so what we're talking with them about, and what they're videotaping things about, if you're in your 80s, you've been around for one-third of American history, okay? And what we're trying to get from, what we're trying to get across with these people is to everybody else what a weird, abnormal moment this is, to kind of give a permission structure for other older people to defect from Trumpism or MAGAism or whatever. And these things are so moving. There are people thinking back like you were just thinking back and saying things. There's a woman who says, I watched my sister die of polio. I was the first one to roll up my sleeve in our community to get the vaccine in 1956. And now we're messing around with measles? What are we even thinking about? You know, and just thing like that after like that. Because we do have to make this case that now is the moment to, you know, get sane.
3: So we have some questions from the audience. How much does a solar and wind transition depend on far-flung supply chains that could be disrupted or severed by climate change and conflict?
0: Good question. And the answer is a little, but nowhere near as much as the fossil fuel system. It is also true that you have to do some mining to make this stuff happen, and mining is almost always a scourge on the planet. And it has been from the start. Some of you have driven north, maybe someday above Crown Point, and seen what's left of Mineville up there, you know, the sort of slag heaps that are now 150 years old, you know, so it's always curse. We're going to have to mine some stuff, and we should try and do it as environmentally, sanely, and humanely as we can, but we shouldn't let it slow us down because, well, think about the stuff you mine, like lithium. You go mine some lithium, and you put it in a battery, and there it does its lithium thing for 25 years, and when the battery degrades, it's valuable, and we know how to recycle it and get it out of the battery and start over again. If you go mine some coal, what do you do with it? You set it on fire, and you have to go mine some more the next day. There's no recycling anything. It just turns into carbon dioxide and accumulates in the atmosphere. The Rocky Mountain Institute, Amory Lovin's shop out in Colorado, did a study last year where they estimated that the total volume of mining needed for the renewable battery transition by mid-century was smaller than the volume of coal that we mined on this planet last year. Okay? So this is it's not just substituting a different fuel, it's a whole different thing. We need to build some equipment, and after that, the sun provides the fuel for free forever. And that's the reason, by the way, that Exxon hates it so much. From Exxon's point of view, that's the stupidest business model anybody ever thought of, you know, because they've gotten to be absurdly rich by making you write another check every month for your whole life, for your next quanta of energy, instead of just letting the sun rise in the morning or the wind blow in the afternoon.
3: I had a question about AI and energy use. So can you talk a little bit about that can of worms?
0: Yes. So let me be, I've been writing some about it recently. Let me be first very agnostic about whether, I don't think we're going to build anywhere near as much data center capacity as people are now saying. And I think the reason for that is because basically AI is not a very powerful or as important a technology as its backers would have you believe, and that they haven't developed a business model that returns serious money even as they're persuading people to invest trillion or more dollars in doing it. The latest numbers I saw said though they've proposed building something like, and have told utilities and stuff they're going to build something like 400 or 500 gigawatts of electric power, they've actually on the ground built 4 or 5 gigawatts of power to supply this stuff. Most of the, when you see those huge numbers, it's partly because Meta and those guys, if they come up with a plan for a data center, they propose to build it in 6 different places and tell each utility they're going to. And so it's not as clear, it's not necessarily going to break the back of the energy system. We should work hard to slow them down, I think, at every turn. I was very glad to see that the state of Maine yesterday or the day before became the first state in the country to say we're having a moratorium on building data centers, which I think is a very good idea while we work through this. But even if, for some reason, you bought the argument that we have to build this and we have to do it very, very fast to stay ahead of the Chinese, which is the argument that we're currently operating under, then the only way to do that is with renewable energy, because it's the only thing that you can put up fast. It takes 4 or 5 years to build a gas plant because turbines are in back order for years. People talk about nuclear plants. No one's building a data center with a nuclear plant this decade and maybe not next. The only way to do this is to do it by building sun and wind. So my hope is, my secret hope is, that we build a fair amount of sun and wind to power the AI data centers that then it turns out we do not need because we decide that our natural intelligence is actually perfectly capable of doing most of the things that we need to do, and we're just left with the residue of good, clean energy as a result. So that's my hope.
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1: 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You're tuned to the Playing Favorite Show with Brendan Donegan. Tonight we're celebrating the island nation of Jamaica's 64th birthday. On August 6th, 1962, after 300 years of brutal British rule, the Union Jack came down in Kingston, and the green, black, and gold Jamaican flag was raised. For a small country, Jamaica punches well above its weight on the global scene, in music, in sports, and especially in the unconquerable spirit of the Jamaican people. I've got 17 great songs to share with you. It's all and only on Wave Farm WGXC 90.7 FM, Acre, Catskill, and Hudson, New York. Listener-supported, community-centered radio for open ears. Let's get started with a tune called Freedom Sounds, recalling the early years of independence. It features the great sax man Tommy McCook, and he's backed by the Scatolites.

Well, we heard an earful from the ladies of reggae, telling it like it is, from informers, spies, to unfaithful husbands. Let's now have the gentlemen have their say. Here's the amazing vocalist, Junior Mervin, with the classic Cool Out Sun.

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2: Aquí tenemos un anuncio del Movimiento Santuario del Condado de Colombia, si usted encuentra a un agente de ICE. 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